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1: It's 18 minutes past the hour of 4. 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
2: I'm Janine Herbst with these headlines. Israeli Prime Minister Benjamin Netanyahu is rejecting President Trump's 15-point roadmap for Gaza, saying Israeli forces won't withdraw until Hamas has fully disarmed. The U.S.-Iran war is not only sending gas prices higher, it's also affecting the price of an airline ticket. The travel site Kayak says an average domestic flight last week cost about $80 more than it did a year ago, and the average international flight was about $170 more expensive. In California, after a years-long fight, hundreds of thousands of rideshare drivers are set to form a union, giving them a place at the bargaining table with companies including Uber and Lyft. I'm Janine Herbst, NPR News.

0: We were under no illusions about his condition. He still had a single ventricle. His body had actually grown all sorts of new connections, hoping to rebalance his circulation. And while I was amazed that his body was finding ways to heal itself, we knew it was unsustainable.
1: You actually sent Nadav to school, which you didn't get to talk about in your TED Talk. Can you tell me why you decided he should go to kindergarten, despite how tough it would be?
2: We wanted him to live as long as possible, and we also wanted his life to be full, right? And, you know, four-year-olds, five-year-olds should be in kindergarten, right? Like, that's just a normal thing to do. So we decided when we got back from Philly after 6 months to enroll him in the kindergarten, the public school across the street from our house. Nadav was not in great shape, even though he had sort of learned to walk again and write again. Like, he was on oxygen, supplemental oxygen, which meant that he had an oxygen tank that went everywhere, and he had a nasal cannula, these two things in his nose that gave him the oxygen he needed to breathe. And so our first meeting with the staff at the school was a little fraught. You know, like, I think they wanted to help, but this is probably the sickest kid any of them have seen in their lives. Especially, like, the poor school nurse must have been looking forward to a year of skin knees, right? And all of a sudden, she's handed the world champion cardiac kid.
3: Yeah.
2: and this conversation was a little tense because there's a lot of logistics you have to work out. Who's going to take him to the bathroom? Who's going to take him upstairs? This sort of thing. But the teacher who would be in charge of him at one point looked over to me when it was especially tense and said, "Don't worry, we're human." And at that moment, I knew we were in good hands. She asked actually to come a little late to school so that she would have the time to explain to his classmates what was going on. And most parents or adults, when they see a kid with a nasal cannula, like, completely freak out. Like, it's all they will ever see. They will never be able to look past it. And that's true of anybody in a wheelchair or anything that's unusual. Adults have a really hard time with it. But kids, if you explain to them what the nasal cannula is for, that is, to give him oxygen that he needs to live, and this is what the teacher did, kids will accept it, and that reassures them, and then they'll look past it. Mm-hmm. They will not see that anymore. All they will see is the kid. And so he developed incredible friendships there.
1: I mean, I feel like the story doesn't end well, James, and I hate that, like, you have to keep telling it over and over again. Your son died. And I mean, it upsets me. I knew your son. I know your boys now. I know you and your wife well. I mean, as someone who was not with him every moment, it still came as a shock.
2: This is an interesting moment, Manoj, because this is not a difficult story for me to tell. It brings me great joy to tell this story because I'm able to share his life with other people in a way that hopefully makes an impact. And as a father, that's incredibly meaningful. I had known this when he was born, that this was a possibility, right? And in his 5 years, I had to wrestle with that a lot, right? There's this thing called anticipatory grief that I think anybody who has a kid feels, right? And you are grieving almost from the moment he's born in a way, even though you hope that he will live as long as he possibly could. And I think what had happened was, as a father, you feel the obligation to explain the world to your children, to tell them as much as possible. And I realized by this point that this was one thing I could not explain. This was something beyond my understanding. And so when the time came to tell the boys what had happened, I told them the truth, that he had died. And I trusted their strength and resilience to eventually be able to make sense of that, which is a very hard thing for any human to do. You know, it's not an easy thing by any stretch of the imagination to have to face this, but we all have to face it.
1: Since then, you've written a memoir and you spend a lot of time touring hospitals, talking to families of other patients, and especially talking to doctors. What do you tell them?
2: I've met hundreds and hundreds of people, clinicians, therapists, families. I've just met all these amazing people who are wrestling with these same issues. And I hear things that allow me then to take some of those ideas and share them with other medical professionals. And I think the ability to talk about medicine as an essentially human endeavor and all the implications therein is something that I think is not often taught in medical schools and does seem to have a big impact on those folks.
1: Like, what do you think the thing is that you say that surprises physicians the most?
2: I'll tell you the thing that I tell them that I think they need to hear the most, which is doctors have to be open and honest about what they don't know. They have to admit that there are limits to their knowledge, that a lot of these things are unpredictable and not as well researched or understood as they should be. And I think that's important for them to admit that, because it changes the dynamic between family and doctor to a point where you can both recognize that ambiguity as you make decisions. And I think doctors have a hard time doing that. And I understand why. You know, they'll be seen as not well trained or incompetent or, you know, but I think there's a way of communicating that to families in a way that's reassuring and not devastating, right? Which is to say, here are the things we could try. Honestly, we don't know how they could turn out. In my experience, I tend to see things happening this way, but we don't really know what could happen. And this is a decision that we have to make together, I think is a very healthy thing to say to a family, rather than pretending you have all the answers.
1: Right. I mean, I talked to a lot of researchers. Did you find yourself ever caught up in this idea like, well, you know, innovation is and progress are so fast right now in medication and medical treatments and technology and gene therapies and all kinds of things. If we can just hang on, maybe there will be a breakthrough for us.
2: There is no doubt that medicine is advancing at a rapid pace. There are things that could have helped our son that exist today that did not exist 10 years ago. You realize that medical progress depends on people doing risky things, but not in like in a haphazard way, but in a way which is like, okay, you know, we've got to do something better than what we're doing now, and I think this might work, right? And so most of the things we take for granted now are derived from procedures like that. Our son was benefited from that. The reason he was able to leave Children's Hospital of Philadelphia was because of a lymphatic procedure, which is rarely done, which is not well understood at all, the lymphatic system or its effect on these kinds of patients. And so they're beginning to learn about this in part because they do procedures on children like ours and learn from that. Are they risky? Yes. Do parents need to understand what it means to take those risks? Yes. But it's not just some sort of magical technical innovation that's going to save this, that's going to help this. Although technology does help and investment in technology is hugely important, it's humans incrementally understanding these mysteries which are hidden to us and sort of working their way past them as best they could. The three surgeries that our son had are temporary. Hopefully kids in the future will never have to endure them. They're not fixes. They are elaborate hacks designed to twist the body's circulation into a stable state in the hopes that they can grow old enough to be eligible for a transplant or to be able to have a good chance at a transplant, I would say. But is there a magic bullet? Sure, maybe 80 years from now, somebody will be diagnosed with a single ventricle in utero and the doctor will say, we'll just take care of it before they're born. I'm sure that's going to happen. But Manoush, I actually believe that as humans, we have to come to terms with the fact that there's things we will never understand. And this experience taught me that there is always a limit to what you can know. And I think the humility to accept that helps you cope with that terrifying reality in a way that allows you to live your life and find grace in the things about humanity that do matter and that are really important.
0: I've already told you how this story ends. Well, here it is. 5 months after we returned home, Nadav died. And when I held him in my arms that night, I felt all sorts of emotion, pain, sadness, grief. But the emotion I felt most of all was pride. Parents live for these moments of pride, graduation, getting married, having kids. I realized that many of these things we would not experience with Nadav. But in his 5 years together, we experienced as many moments of pride as most parents feel in a lifetime. And then it was time to tell his brothers the one thing I had always feared. When I think back to that moment, I think back to conversations I would have with my own father when I was young. We would go outside at late night and we'd look at the stars. He'd explain to me that we were seeing the stars as they were millions of years ago, that even though they appeared in the sky, some of them may no longer exist. I asked him what was between the stars and he said, nothing. I refused to accept this. We argued about it endlessly, I could not imagine such a thing as nothing. My father's own father had died when he was just 16 years old. I grew up afraid of death, terrified of the concept of nothingness. And when it came time to tell Nadav's brothers that he had died, I felt the same sort of dread. As a father, I always felt it was my job to teach my children about the world. But until Nadav was born, I didn't realize how much our children teach us. Our 5 years together taught me what it means to be human. It revealed unexpected wonders. And it made me realize that there are some things we will never understand. And so when the time came, I told his brothers the truth as best I could. "Your brother has died," I said, confirming against my will the empty darkness that surrounds every shining star. Thank you.
1: That was author James Robinson. His book is called More Than We Expected, 5 Years with a Remarkable Child. This interview was done in partnership with the team at TED Talks Daily. You can hear James's full talk and much more on the TED Talks Daily feed. Thank you so much for listening. This episode was produced by Matthew Cloutier, Avery Keatley, and TED Talks Daily's Lucy Little. It was edited by Katie Monteleone, Sanaz Meshkinpour, and me. Our production staff at NPR also includes Rachel Faulkner-White, Fio Guerin, Harsha Nahada, and James Delahousie. Our executive producer is Irene Noguchi. Our audio engineers were Damian Herring, Patrick Murray, and Ted Mebane. Our theme music was written by Ramtin Arablouei. Our partners at TED are Sal Khan, Logan McClure-Davda, Helen Walters, Roxanne Hilash, and Daniela Balarezzo. I'm Manoush Zomorodi, and you have been listening to the TED Radio Hour from NPR.
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4: 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In Tok, it's K216DT. Eagle translates us on K219M. And in Healy, it's K269AD. Delta translates on K219AQ. And Bettles, lovely Bettles. Yes, Bettles translates on K226AOY. Coming up in just a few moments is Postcards. My name is Leon. I am your host for that. We have a whole pile of summertime music because, oh, it's just bursting out all over, isn't it? We are having such a gorgeous summer this year. So we are going to celebrate it.

It's 21 minutes past the hour of 6. You're listening to Postcards on your public radio station, KUAC-FM Fairbanks. We're doing some music about summer and fairs and stuff like that today. We started off with Summertime. That was Big Brother and the Holding Company. Janis Joplin fronted that band. Ancy McLean and the Trailer Park Troubadours came next with another oldie, Summertime Blues. Summer in the City was Regina Spektor. We moved on to Lyle Lovett after that with Summer Wind. Summer Day was Dar Williams, and Cheryl Wheeler gave us Summer Fly. Not necessarily the most cheerful view of summer, but, you know, it's summer. Scarborough Fair is behind my voice. This is Yo-Yo Ma, Catherine Stott. In a few moments, we'll hear another version of that from Sergio Mendez and Brazil 66. All sorts of things are coming up in a little bit. Do stay tuned. So much more is available. Coming up at 7 o'clock will be Funk Roots. Do stay tuned for that.

This is a 15th century Irish ballad called She Moved Through the Fair. The word kine, K-I-N-E, refers to livestock. And if a man had a lot of kine, he was a good catch. So see, things haven't changed much, am I right? Kine, dollars, hey.

Ireland forever.

driving west through the Bighorn Mountains. The hills were heavy with new fallen snow, in the sunlight valleys, dapper like a pony.

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Well, dear listeners, thank you so much for joining me for this week's edition of Postcards. 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We started off at the top of this set with Sergio Mendes in Brazil 66 with Scarborough Fair. Then we went on to a different fair, Brown County Fair. That was Peter Mayer. Gordon Lightfoot came after with Summertime Dream. Roseville Fair came next from Nancy Griffith in Four Bitchin' Babes. Gave us She Moved Through the Fair. Summer Lightning was Greg Brown, Pete Heisman, Garnet Rogers, and Karen Savoca. And then we had just Greg Brown with Summer Evening. Summer Wages, are you catching the theme here, folks? Summer Wages came from the David Bromberg Band, and behind my voice right now is Summertime. And this is the original Liberty Jazz Band featuring Dr. Michael White. My playlists are available online and on the KUAC app. And just look them up, and there they will be, including this one. I just uploaded it. A little more information. This bears repeating, I think. The Alaska Center Education Fund reminds the public that early voting is now available in downtown Fairbanks at the Region 3 Elections Office from 8 to 5 on weekdays and 10 to 4 on weekends leading up to the primary election on Tuesday, August 18th, when all polling locations are open from 7 a.m. to 8 p.m. Voter registration status and the location of your local day of polling location is available 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More information at elections.alaska.gov. We do hope you have a lovely week. This is the last day of the fair, so it's rapidly waning. Have a lovely time.

And that was Golding's Bernstein Stewart, Mama with a double M. Started off with two pieces. John Pizzarelli, who worked closely with Tony Bennett, has a new EP called P.S. Mr. Bennett, and we heard Love Scene and Solitude, and in between that gentle jazz piece, Trains and Boats and Planes, done by the British jazz vocalist Stacy Kent. So, good evening. This is your host, Ray Funk, with Funk Roots. We're going to hear a bunch of jazz, although in a little bit, we're going to hear Tommy Emmanuel. He is a great acoustic guitarist. He's coming to Fairbanks. He'll be here right at the beginning of October. So I'll remind you all of that in a minute, but back to some jazz.

And that was the Joshua Breakstone Quartet with Soul Train. Now we're going to give you a bit of Tommy Emmanuel. This is the guitarist that is coming here to Fairbanks. He'll be here on the 11th of October at Herring Auditorium. He's an amazing, incredibly respected musician, but not one you've probably heard. So, Tommy Emmanuel, Guitar Boogie.

And that was, well, the tune you should recognize, because that's the Grateful Dead's Shakedown Street, but performed by Russ Anecter's Hippie Big Band. This is the first Hippie Big Band I've ever heard. That was a lot of fun. Before that, Sara Aroeste, El Leon Ferido, and Aqui y Agora by Gayla Wilmer's Large Ensemble. We're coming to the end of the first hour of Funk Roots. I need to remind you, this is KUAC 89.9 FM Fairbanks, connecting Alaska to the world and the world to Alaska. We're going to go on now with the songs and the sound that's kind of been haunting me recently. This is Hadestown, the Broadway production, which also has been playing the last couple weeks at the Regal here in Fairbanks, starting off with The Road to Hell.

boy was touched. 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

0: was a hungry young girl, a runaway from everywhere she'd ever been. She was no stranger to the world, no stranger to the wind.
1: Weather ain't the way it was.

0: son of a muse. And you know how those muses are. Sometimes they abandon you. And this poor boy, he wore his heart out on his sleeve. You might say he was naive to the ways of the world. But he had a way with words and a rhythm and a rhyme. And he sang just like a bird up on a line. And it ain't because I'm kind, but his mama was a friend of mine. And I like to hear him sing and his way of seeing things. So I took him underneath my wing. And that is where he stayed. Until one day. You want to talk to her?
1: Yes.
0: Go on. Orpheus.
1: Yes?
0: Don't come on too strong.
1: Come home with me.
2: Who are you?
1: The man who's gonna marry you. I'm Orpheus.
2: Is he always like this?
0: Yes.
2: I'm Eurydice.
1: Your name is like a melody.
2: A singer? Is that what you are?
1: I also play the lyre.
2: Oh, a lyre and a player too. I've met too many men like you.
1: Oh no, I'm not like that.
0: He's not like any man you've met. Tell her what you're working on.
1: I'm working on a song. It isn't finished yet. But when it's done, and when I sing it, spring will come again.
2: Come again?
1: Spring will come.
2: When? I haven't seen a spring or fall since... I can't recall.
1: That's what I'm working on.

0: clouds will bloom when you become my wife.
1: Oh, he's crazy. Why would I become his wife?
2: Maybe because he'll make you feel alive.
1: Alive? That's worth a lot. What else you got?

0: So when you sing your song, the one you're working on, spring will come again.
1: Yes.
0: Why don't you sing it then?
1: It isn't finished.
0: Sing it. You wanna take me home?
1: Yes.
0: Sing the song.

0: How'd you do that?
1: I don't know. The song's not finished, though.
0: Even so, it can do this?
1: I know.
0: You have to finish it.

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1: Go on.

0: down below and up above.
1: La, la, la, la, la, la.
0: In harmony and rhythm.
1: La, la, la, la, la, la,
0: the gods sang a song of love.
1: La, la, la, la, la, la.
0: And the world sang it with them.

0: And that was Rachel Price of Lake Street Dive with a brass section, Take On Me. Before that, Morgan Tony from an album called First Flight in Cauchois. Druber with Trigo Candela and Amen featuring Swed Nunes with Moya Libe. And we started off that set with Sarah Ari Oste Ayada. That's after the long segment of the original Broadway cast recording of Hadestown from The Road to Hell and Any Way the Wind Blows and Wedding Song and more. We're moving along right through this second hour of Funk Roots. Time now for The Bee.
1: That's it.

And that was Sam Sweeney and Grace. We're almost at the end of this week's edition of Funk Roots. And I'd like to thank you for listening. This is KUAC 89.9 FM Fairbanks, connecting Alaska to the world and the world to Alaska, educating every generation, public radio for Alaska. Okay, in a few minutes, it's going to be Jazz Night in America with Christian McBride, which we run every Sunday night at 9. And before that, we're going to return to this amazing acoustic guitar player, Tommy Emmanuel, to take it out for the end of this second hour of Funk Roots. He'll be here in Fairbanks on the 11th of October.

Oh, thank you. I sure appreciate that. Thank you.

Welcome back to Jazz Night in America. I'm Christian McBride. Let's take you back to the world-famous Bim House in Amsterdam, where the Mark Juliana Jazz Quartet performs a composition by the band's longtime bassist, Chris Morrissey. Here's our

0: In this case, the synth artists Big Yuki and Nick Semrod, who give the music its psychedelic edge in the spirit of jazz.
1: Maybe it's not so difficult to find a keyboardist that has a really strong connection to improvising and has a large vocabulary, you know, in the improvising sense, in more of the jazz, like this guy can play in the traditional sense, right? There's a long list of those musicians, great keyboard players. And then there's a long list of the guys that can make these sounds that really know the ins and outs of more of the synth world. But it's a much shorter list of the guys who can do both. And that is the perfect candidate for the beat music world.

Bones, from Mark Juliana's beat music from Rough Trade. Mark carefully selects the cats he likes to play with for beat music. Joining Mark and Chris Morrissey, he employs a unique and rarefied community of musicians for the job.

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1: Texas has the fastest growing data center market in the country, but Governor Greg Abbott has effectively put a pause on new data centers while the state reviews their impact.
2: The governor does have to balance the intense opposition combined with the actual economic benefits that data centers provide.
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4: Live from NPR News in Washington, I'm Dave Mattingly. Iran says the U.S. must meet a series of demands before it will reopen the Strait of Hormuz to commercial ship traffic. They include the lifting of economic sanctions, compensation for the damage done by American airstrikes, and ending the U.S. naval blockade of Iranian ports. Iran's foreign ministry outlined the demands today in Tehran. A top Pentagon official is in the Philippines. Speaking in Manila, Defense Undersecretary Elbridge Colby said the U.S. is more engaged in the Indo-Pacific than ever amid heightened tensions between the Philippines and China. Jan Kamens in Brumby has more.
5: The Philippines has repeatedly clashed with neighboring China over territorial claims in the South China Sea. Late last week, the State Department slammed China for ongoing attempts to deny Philippine fishermen access to their traditional fishing grounds. Despite signaling commitment to the region, the U.S. also hopes regional allies can step up and take more responsibility for their own defense.
4: There are more election primaries this week. Voters will be choosing candidates for various races tomorrow in Connecticut, Vermont, Minnesota, and Wisconsin. In South Carolina, 10 Republicans will be competing in a special primary for the GOP nomination to replace the late Senator Lindsey Graham. His sister Darlene was appointed by the state's governor to fill the remaining months of his term. This is NPR News. The water level at the Lake Mead Reservoir along the Arizona-Nevada border is at an all-time low. Alex Hager with member station KJZZ says millions of people in the southwestern U.S., as well as farmers and industry, rely on that reservoir.
6: The Hoover Dam straddles the Arizona-Nevada border and holds back water from the Colorado River to create the reservoir. Its water flows to big cities like Las Vegas, Los Angeles, and Phoenix, plus a massive agriculture industry that puts produce on grocery shelves across the country. Climate change and drought have been cutting into those backup supplies for about 26 years, and policymakers have struggled to respond with a plan that reins in demand. The federal government has been working on a deal with California, Arizona, and Nevada to cut back on the amount of water flowing to those states. It's part of an effort to leave water in Lake Mead and boost the dropping reservoir. For NPR News, I'm Alex Hager in Phoenix.
4: Britain's Andy Green is hoping to break the world land speed record at Utah's Bonneville Salt Flats this week, something he did 20 years ago when he became the first to break the sound barrier in a car. That's when he hit 350 miles per hour in a diesel-powered vehicle. He'll try to beat that mark tomorrow in a hydrogen-powered car. It's known as the JCB Hydromax. It's 32 feet long and bright yellow. On Wall Street, the Dow is down 46 points. I'm Dave Mattingly in Washington.
3: 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Currently mostly cloudy in Fairbanks, 58 degrees, northeast winds to 7 miles per hour. And the KUAC News is next.

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1: Good morning, it's Monday, August 10th. With KUAC News, I'm Tim Ellis. Senator Lisa Murkowski joined fellow Republican Senator Susan Collins of Maine Saturday in voting against Todd Blanche, President Trump's nominee for Attorney General. But Blanche squeaked by to win confirmation by a vote of 50-49. All Republicans except Murkowski and Collins upheld the nomination, and all Democrats voted to oppose. Murkowski tipped her hand Friday by declaring she'd vote no on Blanche's nomination. She said in a social media post early Friday that the country needs an attorney general who will check the worst impulses of the administration, and she's not confident Blanche can do that. The senator cited a string of matters Blanche handled as deputy and acting attorney general. She took issue with the Justice Department's immunity deal to shield President Trump and his family from tax obligations. She also cited the department's decision to target Trump's political adversaries and its handling of the Epstein files. She also objects to the nearly $2 billion slush fund that the administration wants, which could reward those who stormed the Capitol on January 6, 2021. Murkowski said the department only backed off the plan because of the then-pending confirmation vote. Saturday was the last day for Alaskans to request an absentee ballot for the August 18th primary election. And as voters sift through the 17 candidates for governor, we have another installment today in our series of interviews with the leading candidates. This morning we have Republican Dave Bronson, the former mayor of Anchorage who led Alaska's largest city starting in 2021 until he lost re-election in 2024. Bronson is an Air Force veteran and former commercial pilot running in a crowded field of conservative Republicans. But Bronson told Alaska Public Media's Eric Stone that his admittedly rocky 3 years as mayor taught him some lessons that give him a leg up on the competition.
2: Well, I think in a word, if we were to pick a word, it would be experience. If you look across the field, other than Bill Walker, and I know no one has any political executive experience, and that's a unique experience, unlike military executive experience, leadership, or business, or anything else, or certainly legislative experience, political elected, so mayors, governors, presidents, you know, that kind of experience. It's a tough business. It's very different than the military world I was a leader in. It's very different from the civilian corporate world I was in. And I think that experience is what matters.
3: And what do you think that experience has taught you about, you know, leading a government?
2: Well, certainly as mayor, it was difficult 3 years. I was new to government then. It took me 3 years to learn a lot of things. But that was a very steep learning curve. And you learn things on who to trust, who not to trust, who to choose, who to hire. I did make a couple mistakes on some folks that I hired. Those lessons are hard learned. Hard fought and hard learned. So it was a tough 3 years, but we prevailed and we actually accomplished a lot of great things while in office.
3: So I do want to turn to the issues that we'll face the next governor. You said that you would propose a statutory dividend in your budget, but you've also acknowledged that you'd have to negotiate with the legislature on what a final amount would be. But I'm curious, you know, in your own view, what is a reasonable amount for Alaskans to expect in a dividend during your 4-year term?
2: Well, the word, the key word there is statutory. It is statutory that the governor submits every December 15th a statutory PFD, and I will do that, knowing full well the money is not there. Knowing full well that the money is not there. But the thing I will do after submitting that, because the first governor comes in and does not submit for a full PFD, never in the future again, I believe, will we get back to a full statutory PFD. But this is, and in this model, people don't understand the numbers. And I just, if I can take a moment, Eric, and explain mm-hmm. that. So there's some candidates that will say, well, I'm going to cut government and get you to a full PFD. In fact, there's one candidate that said, I'm going to do it in 90 days, and I'm going to get you to a full PFD. And I says, okay, well, here's the numbers. Okay, there's a little over 600,000 people entitled to a full statutory PFD, and the full statutory PFD formulaic is about $3,800, let's say. It was last year, $3,892, I think. So that's, you multiply, that's $2.4 billion. Every year, every PFD, $2.4 billion. Well, you're going to cut government, really? So let's take up, and we've got, I think, 14,800 employees, W-2s in the state. That's the governor down to everyone else. You add up all those W-2s, it's about $1.4 billion. You can cut all of government. You can eliminate every last person in the state, and you're at one half of 1 year's PFD. Slice it another way. You can get rid of the 13 of the 15 departments, the smallest departments, and you can get rid of them. Their vehicles, their buildings, their rent payments, or their heating bills, their employees. You can get rid of it all, and you're at $1.1 billion. You see, the problem is this thing has been, and I'll just be blunt, it's been screwed up for nearly 40 years. I'm not blaming it on any one party or any one governor or any one legislature, but it's been screwed up for so long, and we've grown government so much under both Republican and Democrat administrations that we broke the system. We're going to get to it. But and it's going to take our team that the group that's working on the PFD issues says it's like 6 to 8 years of getting better returns, trimming government where we can, right-sizing government everywhere, and we can get to a full PFD plus a funding time to fix it.
3: You've spent a lot of energy this campaign talking about trawling, big boats with giant nets off the back catching things like pollock and groundfish. They also, of course, catch a lot of other fish known as bycatch. And I'm curious if you can just sort of talk about why this issue is so important to you and how you would approach it as governor.
2: Well, first and foremost, I think we all got to look at our own personal internal compass, moral compass. This is a moral issue. The bycatch issue is a moral issue. We waste fish, and it's not just king salmon. It's herring, it's crab, it's juvenile halibut in the millions. And that's gotta stop. The governor swears an oath to the Constitution. That includes Article 8, Sections 2, 3, and 4. And that's you will manage the fish and wildlife for the benefit of Alaskans. And nowhere in there does it suggest corporations out of Seattle that own trawlers. It says what's best for Alaskans, and we have to manage for abundance and sustainability for Alaskans. And that's what I intend to do.
1: That was Republican Dave Bronson speaking with Alaska Public Media's Eric Stone as part of a series of interviews with gubernatorial hopefuls. Alaska Public Media reached out to 11 candidates who'd raised more than $50,000 as of the mid-July fundraising deadline, and we'll have interviews with every candidate who responded. The conversation covered a lot more ground, from energy to education to the performance of the Permanent Fund's investments. 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

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Sunrise today was at 5:21 a.m. Sunset tonight will be at 10:28 p.m. That gives us 17 hours and 6 minutes of the sun above the horizon, a loss of 6 minutes and 55 seconds from yesterday. There is a partial solar eclipse that will be visible from our region, weather permitting. It'll begin Wednesday morning at 7:37 a.m., reach its maximum at 8:27 Wednesday, and end at 9:18 a.m. Wednesday morning. We have a waning crescent moon at a mere 6% illumination. The moon will set tonight at 10:53 p.m. and rise early in the morning at 2:47 a.m. tomorrow. The new moon will be on Wednesday.

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1: 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Coming up at 7:30 on the KUAC News, the Arctic Winter Games International Committee has chosen Fairbanks to host the Games in 2028. A New York-based child welfare advocacy group has dropped a four-year-old lawsuit that alleged misconduct in Alaska's foster care system. And thousands of dip netters from across the state flocked to the Kenai Peninsula to fill their freezers with red salmon. But a University of Alaska economist wonders whether all that work and expense is worth it. Those stories and more coming up at 7:30 on the KUAC News. And coming up after the KUAC News at 7:45, Mark Ross returns with a Refuge Sounds and Sights looking into summer colors. That's after the KUAC News at 7:45 here on KUAC.

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1: Texas has the fastest growing data center market in the country, but Governor Greg Abbott has effectively put a pause on new data centers while the state reviews their impact.
2: The governor does have to balance the intense opposition combined with the actual economic benefits that data centers provide.
1: I'm Elsa Chang. That's on All Things Considered from NPR News.
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4: Live from NPR News in Washington, I'm Louise Schiavone. At least two people are dead after a powerful earthquake has struck Colombia, rattling the South American country. According to the U.S. Geological Survey, the 7.4 magnitude earthquake struck western Colombia and could be felt as far away as Venezuela and Ecuador. As Iran works toward a final agreement with Oman to reopen the Strait of Hormuz, leaders there have a political incentive to drag out negotiations. Their desire to put more pressure on President Trump. NPR's Hadil Al-Shalshi has more.
5: We know that the Secretary of Iran's Supreme National Security Council issued a statement over the weekend saying that Iran would only open the Strait of Hormuz, that key global waterway, if the U.S. lifted its naval blockade as well as sanctions. He said that the U.S. military must withdraw from around Iran, pay it reparations for war damages, release frozen Iranian assets, and end its attacks. Now, in the deal itself that Iran is currently negotiating with Oman, Iran has banned any U.S. or Israeli ships from moving through the strait and says that Iran will charge a fee and impose fines of up to 20% of the cargo value if those conditions are broken.
4: Ukrainian drones struck a major oil region in central western Russia, killing at least 12 people, injuring dozens more. The strike is the latest in an ongoing Ukrainian campaign to target Russia's energy sector. The Dow basically unchanged. This is NPR. France is banning unsolicited telemarketing calls following years of people's complaints. NPR's Eleanor Beardsley reports the new law starts this week and is aimed at protecting consumers from intrusive sales pitches and shielding vulnerable people from fraudulent commercial practices.
6: The calls will become illegal beginning on Tuesday, August 11th, and companies making them will face hefty fines. Exceptions include calls to existing customers or those who have given explicit consent. Previously, people had to opt out of marketing calls. France is hoping an obligatory opt-in system will be more effective. Similar measures have been implemented in neighboring Germany. Other countries like the U.S. and Britain rely on opt-out systems. The new French law has raised concerns in Morocco, where the Minister of Employment said up to 50,000 jobs were at risk in the country's call centers. Eleanor Beardsley, NPR News, Paris.
4: A fifth heat wave is expected across the pond, with official forecasters telling citizens in the southeast of France to brace for temperatures as high as 104 degrees. In the UK, starting tomorrow, the high could hit 96. Since May, extreme heat, drought, and fires have stifled parts of Europe and the UK, with thousands of heat-related deaths. The European Union's Copernicus Climate Service says Europe is Earth's fastest warming continent. I'm Louise Schiavone, NPR News, Washington.
7: Alaska highways are challenged by extreme weather conditions in winter and heavy use by locals and tourists in summer. The road system in our state is rated near the bottom in the nation for safety. What are the factors that make driving here so hazardous, and what are the best ideas for improving safety for the future? One project drawing scrutiny is the Safer Seward Highway Plan. Alaska transportation experts join us to review that proposal and other upcoming projects on the next Talk of Alaska.
3: 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UAF's Tall Timbers Lecture Series features journalist Tom Hewitt as he interviews those who are deeply rooted in the Golden Heart community. Monday evenings throughout the summer at UAF's BP Design Theater, the next interview is with Robert Hannon, August 10th, that's today at 7 p.m. More information at uaf.edu/summer/events.
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8: Good morning, it's Monday, August 10th. With KUAC News, I'm Tim Ellis. The Arctic Winter Games International Committee has chosen Fairbanks to host the Games in 2028. That's according to a press release issued last week, which says organizers chose to buck an April decision that would have moved the Games to play in a three-year cycle temporarily. The announcement means the next Arctic Winter Games, which had been set for 2029, will happen a year earlier than was planned. A statement from the committee's president says an extraordinary proposal from the Fairbanks area this spring made it possible to return to the traditional two-year cycle for the Games. The press release says the Fairbanks 2028 host society worked with the Fairbanks North Star Borough, school district, State of Alaska, and other partners to demonstrate the community's readiness to host the Games. The international competition brings together about 2,000 youth participants from across the circumpolar north, including Alaska, Canada, and the Nordic countries. The multi-sport event and indigenous cultural celebration started in 1970, and it features sports like hockey, skiing, curling, as well as Dene games such as the finger pole and the snow snake. The most recent competition took place in Whitehorse last winter. It was last hosted in Alaska in the Matanuska-Susitna Borough in 2024. The Games have come to Fairbanks three times now, twice in the 1980s and another time in 2014. The Northwest Territories had been slated to host the 2028 iteration of the event, but withdrew its bid in 2024. Its municipal and community affairs minister cited reasons like insufficient capacity and facilities, according to a report by the Canadian Broadcasting Corporation. A New York-based child welfare advocacy group has dropped a four-year-old lawsuit that alleged misconduct in Alaska's foster care system. The Alaska Beacon reports an organization called A Better Childhood, which represents foster care children in the federal suit, told the Ninth Circuit Court of Appeals last week that it was seeking to voluntarily dismiss the case. The firm's motion was accepted by the court July 31st. The group of plaintiffs filed a class action lawsuit in 2022, alleging systemic problems by the Alaska Office of Children's Services. Those included chronic understaffing, overburdened caseworkers, and failure to find adequate placements for the foster children. A federal judge ruled against the plaintiffs late last year after an 11-day trial, finding that none had standing to bring the case and that none of the plaintiffs were either harmed or faced risk of harm. A Better Childhood did not immediately respond to a request for comment from the Beacon on Tuesday afternoon. In other states, A Better Childhood has filed successful lawsuits that have resulted in court orders requiring specific action by foster care programs in those states. A separate lawsuit, alleging that the state is not adequately supporting older foster children, continues to advance in Alaska's state court system. Senator Lisa Murkowski joined fellow Republican Senator Susan Collins of Maine Saturday in voting against Todd Blanche, President Trump's nominee for Attorney General. But Blanche squeaked by to win confirmation by a vote of 50-49. All Republicans except Murkowski and Collins upheld the nomination, and all Democrats voted to oppose. Alaska Public Media reports that Murkowski tipped her hand Friday by declaring she'd vote no on Blanche's nomination. She said in a social media post early Friday that the country needs an attorney general who will check the worst impulses of the administration, and she's not confident Blanche can do that. The senator cited a string of matters Blanche handled as deputy and acting attorney general. She took issue with the Justice Department's immunity deal to shield President Trump and his family from tax obligations. She also cited the department's decision to target Trump's political adversaries and its handling of the Epstein files. She also objects to the nearly $2 billion slush fund that the administration wants, which could reward those who stormed the Capitol on January 6, 2021. Alaskans love salmon. And around this time of year, thousands of residents flock to the Kenai Peninsula from across the state to fill their freezers, dip netting for reds. But how much is that experience worth to households? That's a question economist Kevin Berry is working to answer. Alaska Public Media's Ava White recently joined his family on the Kenai River and found it's about much more than your catch.
9: Standing in chest-high water on a recent Monday, a salmon smacks Kevin Berry's dip net.
10: There we go. On the beach, boys.
9: As he wades back to shore, his sons, August and Milton, grab a thick piece of driftwood.
10: Give it a bop. Right on the head, hard. Good hit. See? Then you put your finger in the gills, you rip them out.
9: It's the first fish of the day.
10: Yeah, you guys stay with that. I'll be back with another one.
9: Berry is the chair of the University of Alaska Anchorage's economics department. He's currently working on a paper with a couple other researchers to understand how much a dip netting trip is worth to Alaskans. But how do you calculate that? Berry says you can look at the cost of travel along with what people gave up to make it happen, like taking time off of work or foregoing another summer activity.
11: I think every Alaskan out there has the same experience of panicking because summer is getting close to over. And we all have like four different things on any given day we'd like to do. And so all of those things are real costs. And we can think about them as an opportunity cost of going to DipNet.
9: Barry's paper is still in draft form and he's not ready to share exact numbers yet, but he estimates that dip netting on the Kenai River is worth a lot to Alaskans, several hundred dollars more to a household than what they actually spend on it each season. And on any given day during the season, anglers from across the state pack the Kenai and Kisilov rivers, standing shoulder to shoulder in silty water, waiting for a salmon to snag their large net. The average participating household in 2021 took one dip netting trip and caught about 18 sockeye, and nearly 800 households per day packed the Kenai beaches that year. With time, gear, and travel costs factored in, Barry says buying salmon at your local grocery store is comparable to catching it yourself, but the experience is worth a lot too.
11: There's all sorts of action of people pulling them in, processing them, watching their kids, trying to take care of their camp and everything else. It's just such a chaotic scene that for me, it's like a very Alaskan experience. I tie it very much to the place here.
9: Richard Lesko is on South Kenai Beach, hoping to catch and smoke enough reds to last him through the winter, although he doesn't have a specific number in mind. He says being surrounded by other Alaskans makes the roughly four-hour drive from Chugiak worth it.
12: You just meet a lot of different people. I've been down here with a guy, met him, he's from Barrow, and he happened to be working on the job that one of my fellow co-workers is working on.
9: Lesko has caught 10 salmon so far. He often brings his grandkids fishing, but is here today with his dog, Rosie. And over his many years of fishing on the peninsula, he's gathered plenty of amusing stories, like the time his granddaughter caught a salmon with her bare hands. And Lesko says doing it yourself has added benefits.
12: I know how it's processed. I know when it's caught, I know it's bled right after it's caught, I know how it's cleaned and everything, you know?
9: Lesko is taking a break from fishing for now. So is our group. It's starting to rain and the waves are getting high enough that water is splashing into our waders, soaking our clothes. Still, Barry's sons say they're having a blast. Each time Barry brought a fish to shore, Milton was ready to act.
13: I ran over to its head, then I aimed, and then I smacked it in the head really hard.
9: The boys say they love spending time with their dad.
13: He's the funnest dad ever.
9: Reporting from Kenai with a single salmon in my cooler, I'm Ava White.
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0: Younger siblings out there, do you feel worse off than your big brothers or sisters? Well, childhood sickness caused by your sibling could be to blame. That's next time, Here and Now.
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2: 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In this episode of Refuge Sights and Sounds, artist and naturalist Mark Ross exclaims, "The summer of color."
3: Hello, listeners. You may know that for the last 3 or 4 episodes, I've been away from Creamer's Field. Well, there's refuge beyond Creamer's Field. Refuge is not defined by political boundaries. Wildness is refuge, and wildness is all about in the interior. Refuge from the contrivances, the daily contrivances. That's what I want to share. The sounds and sights, the wildness as refuge. So as I share these sounds and sights, please know the episodes as Refuge Sounds and Sights, or In the Wildness is Refuge, Sounds and Sights. August 5th, 9 a.m., 57 degrees Fahrenheit, sunny, birds are still singing.

0: The crossbills are still out here all summer long. Crossbills have been singing all summer long. Chickadees too. Squirrels too. Squirrels and crossbills. Big cone crop. Maybe a record. The white spruces up high. The boughs are heavy, full of cones. Cones on boughs. I've seen some boughs halfway down the spruce. Well, maybe a quarter of the way. Full of cones. The orangish cones. And the squirrels are cutting them and dropping them. We're past the height of summer. And summer is waning, but we're finally getting some warm weather. It's only hit 80 a couple times. It's been a cool summer, the summer of color. And what color am I talking about? I've been meaning to mention this for weeks. I've been meaning to mention it's been green, very green, verdant green. The birches, take a look. They're all green, all green. Listener, you may be thinking, what does he mean, they're all green? Well, for nearly a decade, the summer birches have been blighted and brown. Blighted and brown. We haven't had that vibrant green in many seasons, but we've got it now during this cool summer. If you recall, I did a sketch in the past of what has blighted the birches. The little leaf miners. For a number of seasons, the leaf miners, their larvae, the leaf miner's a little winged insect, and their little larvae, the little white larvae, only about 5 millimeters, were burrowing into the leaf tissues. Between the cuticles, they'd burrow in there and eat it up and leave little trails. Leaf miner, mining out the tender tissues for nutrition, which caused the leaves to be blighted and brown. But forget it, because it's green now. Get out and take a look. Vibrant green everywhere. What brought on the demise of the miners? The demise of the birch miners? Birch leaf miners? Perhaps it's been this extended cold. This extended cold started during the winter. If you recall, we had the coldest winter in recorded history. Of course, recorded history is only 120 years. But it was the coldest. 40 below forever, it seemed. Weeks and weeks. We didn't get any extreme cold. Like it only touched 50 below once, but it stayed 40 to 45 to 48. Day after day, the cold. Perhaps the cold. Perhaps the cold affected the leaf miner larva. The leaf miner larva, perhaps that knocked them off. The coldest winter we had. So get out and enjoy this green. And you know what this means? The fall. Our falls have been absent of the various colors of fall in the birches because of the damage to the birch leaves. But this fall could be full of color. So get ready. Anticipate the color of fall, but take in the green now. Take in the green now, and the bird song continues. There'll be crossbills singing in the spruces right up till the color of fall.
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It's currently 49 degrees in Nenana with partly cloudy skies. It's 56 in Delta Junction and mostly cloudy. 51 in Bettles, mostly cloudy there. Cloudy with showers in Toke this hour and 54 degrees. Northway is 53 degrees and overcast. 51 in Galena this hour and partly cloudy. 50 in Nome this hour with cloudy and foggy skies. Healy is currently 47 degrees and sunny. 43 in Denali Park with some fog. And here in Fairbanks, it's 54 degrees and partly cloudy. 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Next on Morning Edition, a comedian dressed as a trash can is vying for a seat in the British Parliament. Count Binface is Oxford-educated John Harvey, whose costumed character has become a

0: morning. It's Monday, August 10th. With KUAC News, I'm Tim Ellis. Senator Lisa Murkowski joined fellow Republican Senator Susan Collins of Maine Saturday in voting against Todd Blanche, President Trump's nominee for Attorney General. But Blanche squeaked by to win confirmation by a vote of 50-49. All Republicans except Murkowski and Collins upheld the nomination, and all Democrats voted to oppose. Murkowski tipped her hand Friday by declaring she'd vote no on Blanche's nomination. She said in a social media post early Friday that the country needs an attorney general who will check the worst impulses of the administration, and she's not confident Blanche can do that. The senator cited a string of matters Blanche handled as deputy and acting attorney general. She took issue with the Justice Department's immunity deal to shield President Trump and his family from tax obligations. She also cited the department's decision to target Trump's political adversaries and its handling of the Epstein files. She also objects to the nearly $2 billion slush fund that the administration wants, which could reward those who stormed the Capitol on January 6, 2021. Murkowski said the department only backed off the plan because of the then-pending confirmation vote. Saturday was the last day for Alaskans to request an absentee ballot for the August 18th primary election. And as voters sift through the 17 candidates for governor, we have another installment today in our series of interviews with the leading candidates. This morning we have Republican Dave Bronson, the former mayor of Anchorage who led Alaska's largest city starting in 2021 until he lost re-election in 2024. Bronson is an Air Force veteran and former commercial pilot running in a crowded field of conservative Republicans. But Bronson told Alaska Public Media's Eric Stone that his admittedly rocky 3 years as mayor taught him some lessons that give him a leg up on the competition.
1: Well, I think in a word, if we were to pick a word, it would be experience. If you look across the field, other than Bill Walker, and I know no one has any political executive experience, and that's a unique experience, unlike military executive experience, leadership, or business, or anything else, or certainly legislative experience, elected, so mayors, governors, presidents, you know, that kind of experience. It's a tough business. It's very different than the military world I was a leader in. It's very different from the civilian corporate world I was in. And I think that experience is what matters.
2: And what do you think that experience has taught you about, you know, leading a government?
1: Well, certainly as mayor, it was difficult 3 years. I was new to government then. It took me 3 years to learn a lot of things. But that was a very steep learning curve. And you learn things on who to trust, who not to trust, who to choose, who to hire. I did make a couple mistakes on some folks that I hired. Those lessons are hard learned. Hard fought and hard learned. So it was a tough 3 years, but we prevailed and we actually accomplished a lot of great things while in office.
2: So I do want to turn to the issues that we'll face the next governor. You said that you would propose a statutory dividend in your budget, but you've also acknowledged that you'd have to negotiate with the legislature on what a final amount would be. But I'm curious, you know, in your own view, what is a reasonable amount for Alaskans to expect in a dividend during your 4-year term?
1: Well, the key word there is statutory. It is statutory that the governor submits every December 15th a statutory PFD, and I will do that, knowing full well the money is not there, knowing full well that the money is not there. But the thing I will do after submitting that, because the first governor comes in and does not submit for a full PFD, never in the future again, I believe, will we get back to a full statutory PFD. But this is, and in this model, people don't understand the numbers. And I just, if I can take a moment, Eric, and explain mm-hmm. that. So there's some candidates that will say, well, I'm going to cut government, get you to a full PFD. In fact, there's one candidate that said, I'm going to do it in 90 days, and I'm going to get you to a full PFD. And I says, okay, well, here's the numbers. Okay, there's a little over 600,000 people entitled to a full statutory PFD, and the full statutory PFD formulaic is about $3,800, let's say. It was last year, $3,892, I think. So that's you multiply, that's $2.4 billion. Every year, every PFD, $2.4 billion. Well, you're going to cut government? Really? So let's take up, and we've got, I think, 14,800 employees, W-2s in the state. That's the governor down to everyone else. You add up all those W-2s, it's about $1.4 billion. You can cut all of government. You can eliminate every last person in the state, and you're at one half of 1 year's PFD. Slice it another way. You can get rid of the 13 of the, you can get rid of 13 of the 15 departments, the smallest departments, and you can get rid of them. Their vehicles, their buildings, their rent payments, or their heating bills, their employees. You can get rid of it all, and you're at $1.1 billion. You see, the problem is this thing has been, and I'll just be blunt, it's been screwed up for nearly 40 years. I'm not blaming it on any one party or any one governor or any one legislature, but it's been screwed up for so long, and we've grown government so much under both Republican and Democrat administrations that we broke the system. We're going to get to it. But there's, and it's going to take our team that we've, this group that's working on the PFD issues says it's like 6 to 8 years of doing, of getting better returns, trimming government where we can, right-sizing government everywhere, and we can get to a full PFD plus a funding of government. But it took 40 years roughly to break this. It's going to take some time to fix it.
2: You've spent a lot of energy this campaign talking about trawling, big boats with giant nets off the back catching things like pollock and groundfish. They also, of course, catch a lot of other fish known as bycatch. And I'm curious if you can just sort of talk about why this issue is so important to you and how you would approach it as governor.
1: Well, first and foremost, I think we all got to look at our own personal internal compass, moral compass. This is a moral issue. The bycatch issue is a moral issue. We waste fish, and it's not just king salmon. It's herring, it's crab, it's juvenile halibut in the millions. And that's got to stop. The governor swears an oath to the Constitution. That includes Article 8, Sections 2, 3, and 4. And that's you will manage the fish and wildlife for the benefit of Alaskans. And nowhere in there does it suggest corporations out of Seattle that own trawlers. It says what's best for Alaskans, and we have to manage for abundance and sustainability for Alaskans. And that's what I intend to do.
0: That was Republican Dave Bronson speaking with Alaska Public Media's Eric Stone as part of a series of interviews with gubernatorial hopefuls. Alaska Public Media reached out to 11 candidates who'd raised more than $50,000 as of the mid-July fundraising deadline, and we'll have interviews with every candidate who responded. The conversation covered a lot more ground, from energy to education to the performance of the permanent fund's investments. You can hear an extended version of this interview on Alaska News Nightly's podcast feed or on the Alaska Public Media website at alaskapublic.org. For KUAC News, I'm Tim Ellis.
3: From NPR and WBUR, I'm Indira Lakshmanan.
4: And I'm Scott Tong. This is Here and Now. Let's talk birth order. Older siblings in general make more money over the course of their lives, get more schooling than their younger brothers and sisters. Now, as a little brother, I find this problematic. But here's the data. Researchers are finding that parental attention and family and social dynamics play a role, as do germs, according to a new study in the American Economic Review. And joining us is co-author M. Meltem Daysal, associate professor at the University of Copenhagen's Economics Department. Meltem, welcome to the program.
5: Thank you for having me.
4: So, Meltem, can I ask you to set the table for understanding your study, first of all, by talking about what we know. What have we measured about firstborns? Were they do measurably better than younger siblings.
5: Yeah, that's right. There's a well-known finding in economics that second-born children earn less as adults than their older siblings, about, you know, 1.9% less in our data. And the standard explanation about this fact has been about parenting. As a family grows, each child gets a smaller share of parents' time and attention.
4: Oh, so if you're the firstborn, you don't have to share any parent time with your sibling. That's the idea?
5: Yeah. So you have that one-on-one time with your parents where you get all the attention, where you get all the resources. And then as the family grows, both the time and the available resources get divided between the siblings.
4: And this may be outside of your field, but are there other measures that we should know about as far as firstborn siblings compared to younger siblings? Health measures, longevity measures?
5: Yeah, so I mean, one interesting fact is that actually second-born children have higher birth weight than older siblings. Mm. So they actually have a better health endowment at birth. And despite that fact, their socioeconomic outcomes and educational outcomes tend to be worse in adulthood.
4: Wow. Well, so let's talk about your study, which looked into whether there's a role of germs and illness that can also account for these differences. Just kind of top-level findings, what did you learn?
5: What we find is that when an infant has an older sibling, that baby is 2 to 3 times more likely to be hospitalized for a respiratory illness in their first year of life than their older sibling was at the same age. And the reason is intuitive once you hear it.
4: Uh-huh.
5: An older child in daycare or school is constantly picking up flu, cold,
4: of course, RSV. Bringing them all home.
5: Exactly, bringing them all home.
4: As a parent, yeah, of course.
5: We've all been there, I think.
4: Yeah.
5: And then the younger baby's immune system hasn't caught up yet. But the real headline isn't just that babies get sick more. It's that this early sickness leaves a lasting mark. So we use data on 1.2 million Danish children and follow them for decades and document that greater exposure to this later.
4: Is there an understandable explanation, a straight line or a dotted line between disease early in life for, say, a younger sibling and that younger sibling, you know, doing more poorly on these measures we've talked about?
5: Yeah. So the challenge in the type of work that we do is that we can point to plausible pathways, but we can't isolate one exact mechanism from the data that we use. So based on our findings, we can expect more chronic respiratory illness disrupting school and later work, and possibly early life inflammation affecting brain development. But we can't say how much of the effect runs through these specific pathways or confirm them directly. That would require more targeted biological data than the administrative data that we use in the study.
4: Can you explain in basic terms how you did the study, how you gathered the data?
5: So Denmark keeps an extraordinary administrative data set. So we're really, really spoiled with data here. So every hospital administration for the entire population goes back to 1981 and can be linked across family members. So we could follow every child born in Denmark, connect them to their siblings, and track their outcomes into their 30s. And what we did is we layered two things together. The first one is the birth order. So we ask, is this the first or the second child? And the second layer is a disease index that we built. And this index aims to basically capture how much respiratory illness was circulating among young children in a given town, in a given month, based on hospitalization records. I like to explain this disease index to my students as kind of like a local flu season thermometer, you know?
4: So how much
5: illness is going around in the first year of a child. And respiratory viruses move in irregular local waves, almost like weather. We ask, when a second-born baby happens to spend their first year in a heavy disease month and place, are they affected more than their older sibling under the similar conditions?
4: Mm-hmm.
5: And with that sort of design, I mentioned there are short-term hospitalization effects on children. And then we documented long-term effects in three areas: education, health, and economic outcomes. And what we find is that second-born children exposed to more respiratory illness early in life were less likely to finish high school or college. They earned about 1% less as adults, and they were more likely to have chronic respiratory problems like asthma. And they were also more likely to use psychiatric care as teenagers and young adults.
6: You said economically kind of a-

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It's currently 50 degrees in Nenana with overcast skies, 55 in Delta Junction, mostly cloudy there with light southwest winds. Bettles is 57 degrees this hour with mostly cloudy skies and light northeast winds. Toke is currently 54 degrees with rain showers. Northway is 55 and overcast. It's 51 in Galena this hour with partly cloudy skies, 50 in Nome and cloudy. Healy is currently 47 degrees with sunny skies. It's 43 in Denali Park and foggy. And in Fairbanks, it's 57 degrees and partly cloudy.

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1: Sunrise this morning was at 5:21 a.m. Sunset tonight will be at 10:28 p.m. That gives us 17 hours and 6 minutes of the sun above the horizon. A loss of 6 minutes.

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1: I'm Gwen Holdman, Chief Scientist at the Alaska Center for Energy and Power at UAF. On Closing the Gap, we bring you stories about the past, present, and the future of how we produce and use energy. 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
0: Closing the Gap is tomorrow evening at 7 p.m. here on KUAC. In this episode of Refuge Sounds and Sights, artist and naturalist Mark Ross exclaims, "The summer of color."
2: Hello, listeners. You may know that for the last 3 or 4 episodes, I've been away from Creamer's Field. Well, there's refuge beyond Creamer's Field. Refuge is not defined by political boundaries. Wildness is refuge, and wildness is all about in the interior. Refuge from the contrivances, the daily contrivances. That's what I want to share. The sounds and sights, the wildness as refuge. So as I share these sounds and sights, please know the episodes as Refuge Sounds and Sights, or In the Wildness is Refuge, Sounds and Sights. August 5th, 9 a.m., 57 degrees Fahrenheit, sunny, birds are still singing. Crossbills are still out here all summer long. Crossbills have been singing all summer long. Chickadees too. Squirrels too. Squirrels and crossbills. Big cone crop. Maybe a record. The white spruces up high. The boughs are heavy, full of cones. Cones on boughs. I've seen some boughs halfway down the spruce. Well, maybe a quarter of the way. Full of cones. The orangish cones. And the squirrels are cutting them and dropping them. We're past the height of summer. And summer is waning, but we're finally getting some warm weather. It's only hit 80 a couple times. It's been a cool summer. The summer of color. And what color am I talking about? I've been meaning to mention this for weeks. I've been meaning to mention it's been green. Very green. Verdant green. The birches. Take a look. They're all green. All green. Listener, you may be thinking, what does he mean, they're all green? Well, for nearly a decade, the summer birches have been blighted and brown. Blighted and brown. We haven't had that vibrant green in many seasons, but we've got it now during this cool summer. If you recall, I did a sketch in the past of what has blighted the birches. The little leaf miners. For a number of seasons, the leaf miners, their larvae, the leaf miner's a little winged insect, and their little larvae, the little white larvae, only about 5 millimeters, were burrowing into the leaf tissues. Between the cuticles, they'd burrow in there and eat it up and leave little trails. Leaf miner, mining out the tender tissues for nutrition, which caused the leaves to be blighted and brown. But forget it, because it's green now. Get out and take a look. Vibrant green everywhere. What brought on the demise of the miners? The demise of the birch miners, birch leaf miners? Perhaps it's been this extended cold. This extended cold started during the winter. If you recall, we had the coldest winter in recorded history. Of course, recorded history is only 120 years. But it was the coldest. 40 below forever, it seemed. Weeks and weeks. We didn't get any extreme cold. Like it only touched 50 below once, but it stayed 40 to 45 to 48. Day after day, the cold, perhaps the cold, perhaps the cold affected the leaf miner larva. The leaf miner larva, perhaps that knocked them off. The coldest winter we had. So get out and enjoy this green. And you know what this means? The fall. Our falls have been absent of the various colors of fall in the birches because of the damage.

0: Good morning. It's Monday, August 10th. With KUAC News, I'm Tim Ellis. The Arctic Winter Games International Committee has chosen Fairbanks to host the Games in 2028. That's according to a press release issued last week, which says organizers chose to buck an April decision that would have moved the Games to play in a three-year cycle temporarily. The announcement means the next Arctic Winter Games, which had been set for 2029, will happen a year earlier than was planned. A statement from the committee's president says an extraordinary proposal from the Fairbanks area this spring made it possible to return to the traditional two-year cycle for the Games. The press release says the Fairbanks 2028 Host Society worked with the Fairbanks North Star Borough, School District, State of Alaska, and other partners to demonstrate the community's readiness to host the Games. The international competition brings together about 2,000 youth participants from across the circumpolar north, including Alaska, Canada, and the Nordic countries. The multi-sport event and indigenous cultural celebration started in 1970, and it features sports like hockey, skiing, curling, as well as Dene games such as the finger pole and the snow snake. The most recent competition took place in Whitehorse last winter. It was last hosted in Alaska in the Matanuska-Susitna Borough in 2024. The Games have come to Fairbanks three times now, twice in the 1980s and another time in 2014. The Northwest Territories had been slated to host the 2028 iteration of the event, but withdrew its bid in 2024. Its municipal and community affairs minister cited reasons like insufficient capacity and facilities, according to a report by the Canadian Broadcasting Corporation. A New York-based child welfare advocacy group has dropped a four-year-old lawsuit that alleged misconduct in Alaska's foster care system. The Alaska Beacon reports an organization called A Better Childhood, which represents foster care children in the federal suit, told the Ninth Circuit Court of Appeals last week that it was seeking to voluntarily dismiss the case. The firm's motion was accepted by the court July 31st. The group of plaintiffs filed a class action lawsuit in 2022, alleging systemic problems by the Alaska Office of Children's Services. Those included chronic understaffing, overburdened caseworkers, and failure to find adequate placements for the foster children. A federal judge ruled against the plaintiffs late last year after an 11-day trial, finding that none had standing to bring the case and that none of the plaintiffs were either harmed or faced risk of harm. A Better Childhood did not immediately respond to a request for comment from the Beacon on Tuesday afternoon. In other states, A Better Childhood has filed successful lawsuits that have resulted in court orders requiring specific action by foster care programs in those states. A separate lawsuit, alleging that the state is not adequately supporting older foster children, continues to advance in Alaska's state court system. Senator Lisa Murkowski joined fellow Republican Senator Susan Collins of Maine Saturday in voting against Todd Blanche, President Trump's nominee for Attorney General. But Blanche squeaked by to win confirmation by a vote of 50-49. All Republicans except Murkowski and Collins upheld the nomination, and all Democrats voted to oppose. Alaska Public Media reports that Murkowski tipped her hand Friday by declaring she'd vote no on Blanche's nomination. She said in a social media post early Friday that the country needs an attorney general who will check the worst impulses of the administration, and she's not confident Blanche can do that. The senator cited a string of matters Blanche handled as deputy and acting attorney general. She took issue with the Justice Department's immunity deal to shield President Trump and his family from tax obligations. She also cited the department's decision to target Trump's political adversary and its handling of the Epstein files. She also objects to the nearly $2 billion slush fund that the administration wants, which could reward those who stormed the Capitol on January 6, 2021. Alaskans love salmon. And around this time of year, thousands of residents flock to the Kenai Peninsula from across the state to fill their freezers, dip netting for reds. But how much is that experience worth to households? That's a question economist Kevin Berry is working to answer. Alaska Public Media's Ava White recently joined his family on the Kenai River and found it's about much more than your catch.
1: Standing in chest-high water on a recent Monday, a salmon smacks Kevin Berry's dip net.
2: There we go. On the beach, boys.
1: As he wades back to shore, his sons, August and Milton, grab a thick piece of driftwood.
2: Give it a bop. Right on the head, hard. Good hit. See? Then you put your finger in the gills, you rip them out.
1: It's the first fish of the day.
2: Yeah, you guys stay with that. I'll be back with another one.
1: Berry is the chair of the University of Alaska Anchorage's economics department. He's currently working on a paper with a couple other researchers to understand how much a dip netting trip is worth to Alaskans. But how do you calculate that? Berry says you can look at the cost of travel along with what people gave up to make it happen, like taking time off of work or forgoing another summer activity.
3: I think every Alaskan out there has the same experience of panicking because summer is getting close to over. And we all have like four different things on any given day we'd like to do. And so all of those things are real costs. And we can think about them as an opportunity cost of going to DipNet.
1: Berry's paper is still in draft form and he's not ready to share exact numbers yet, but he estimates that dip netting on the Kenai River is worth a lot to Alaskans, several hundred dollars more to a household than what they actually spend on it each season. And on any given day during the season, anglers from across the state pack the Kenai and Kisilof rivers, standing shoulder to shoulder in silty water, waiting for a salmon to snag their large net. The average participating household in 2021 took one dip netting trip and caught about 18 sockeye, and nearly 800 households per day packed the Kenai beaches that year. With time, gear, and travel costs factored in, Berry says buying salmon at your local grocery store is comparable to catching it yourself, but the experience is worth a lot too.
3: There's all sorts of action of people pulling them in, processing them, watching their kids, trying to take care of their camp and everything else. It's just such a chaotic scene that for me, it's like a very Alaskan experience. I tie it very much to the place here.
1: Richard Lesko is on South Kenai Beach, hoping to catch and smoke enough reds to last him through the winter, although he doesn't have a specific number in mind. He says being surrounded by other Alaskans makes the roughly four-hour drive from Chugiak worth it.
4: You just meet a lot of different people. I've been down here with a guy, met him, he's from Barrow, and he happened to be working on the job that one of my fellow co-workers is working on.
1: Lesko has caught 10 salmon so far. He often brings his grandkids fishing, but is here today with his dog, Rosie. And over his many years of fishing on the peninsula, he's gathered plenty of amusing stories, like the time his granddaughter caught a salmon with her bare hands. And Lesko says doing it yourself has added benefits.
4: I know how it's processed. I know when it's caught, I know it's bled right after it's caught, I know how it's cleaned and everything, you know?
1: Lesko is taking a break from fishing for now. So is our group. It's starting to rain and the waves are getting high enough that water is splashing into our waders, soaking our clothes. Still, Barry's sons say they're having a blast. Each time Berry brought a fish to shore, Milton was ready to act.
5: I ran over to its head, then I aimed, and then I smacked it in the head really hard.
1: The boys say they love spending time with their dad.
5: He's the funnest dad ever.
1: Reporting from Kenai with a single salmon in my cooler, I'm Ava White.
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7: I'm Indira Lakshmanan. It's Here and Now. The sudden loss of a loved one, an unexpected cancer diagnosis, even a move or a new roommate. Change is one of life's only constants, but most of us struggle with the uncertainty that precedes it. Maya Shunker is a cognitive scientist and podcaster who explores how we handle change and uncertainty in our lives. In her book, The Other Side of Change, Who We Become When Life Makes Other Plans, Shunker combines cutting-edge science with real-life stories of how unexpected adventures and misadventures reshape our goals, our priorities, and even our identities. She joined us last February to talk about it.
8: Well, I understand you tracked a number of people who you talked to over years as they evolved through their change experience. And I was struck that you write about how we overestimate how much we influence our lives. And it's what psychologists call the illusion of control. And despite everything that changes around us, we cling so hard to this illusion. Why do we think we can control the future?
9: We're very uncomfortable with uncertainty, and a big change in our lives often introduces a whole lot of uncertainty into the mix. One of my favorite research studies shows that we are more stressed when we're told we have a 50% chance of receiving an electric shock than when we're told we have a 100% chance. So we would rather be certain that a negative thing is going to happen in there than to have to grapple with any ambiguity or gray space. We really are bad at predicting how we will feel about the events that happen in the future, overestimating how good the good things will feel, also overestimating how bad the bad things will feel. And in part, we get these predictions wrong because we forget that we too will change as a result of the big changes that happen in our lives.
8: In your book, you profile a young woman named Olivia who experienced a massive stroke that left her paralyzed. She had all of her cognitive function intact, but she couldn't move, she couldn't speak, she couldn't make facial expressions or even chew or swallow. And you write that she initially dealt with this seismic, completely life-altering change by entering a state of denial. What happened?
9: While denial gets a bad rep, it actually can have benefits in the short term. And so in the short term, while Olivia recognizes that she does have locked-in syndrome, which means she cannot voluntarily move except for her eyes, so her only portal for communicating with the outside world is through her blinks, she does not acknowledge the severity of the situation and just how improbable it would be to have a fast and speedy recovery. But research shows that in the short term, it can be helpful to have some modicum of hope when you're in the throes of despair. Now, that said, it is not healthy to have denial in the longer term. And research shows that patients, for example, who had heart disease had worse outcomes in the longer term when they were still in a state of denial. But I think some degree of that might help preserve their psyche as we're going through some of the hardest moments in our lives.
8: What are other ways that we cope with change or try to process change?
9: As I was conducting research for the book, I started to reflect on a formative experience of change that I had had as a teenager. So long story short, I was an aspiring concert violinist when I was a little kid. I had big dreams of becoming a professional one day, and everything was going according to plan until I had an acute hand injury while playing the violin when I was 15, and the damage that was done to my hand led doctors to tell me that it was a career-ending injury. And I remember I found myself grieving not just the loss of the instrument, but also the loss of myself in this more fundamental way. It can be quite precarious for us to anchor our identities to what we do. And that's because in a moment, life can take that what away from you. And so I have learned to attach my identity now, not simply to what I do, but to why I do it, which is a more enduring kind of self-identity.
8: I love that because you're so right in saying that in this modern world, we tend to tie up so much of our self-worth and what we do professionally or in terms of maybe it's raising a family, whatever it is. We can't depend on that. We have to think more deeply about what our values are. And I want you to read a passage from your book. You open up with a very personal anecdote. Can you read some of that passage for us?
9: Absolutely. My husband and I were on the cusp of becoming parents after years of navigating various obstacles and disappointments. We were brimming with relief and excitement, emotions that I imagine many parents to be feel. As we received one good piece of news after another, we allowed ourselves to conjure up cozy images of life with our future child, snuggling in bed, reading Calvin and Hobbes together, or breaking out into a silly dance in our kitchen. We were finally starting a family, until suddenly we weren't.
8: So tell us what happened.
9: My husband and I, for maybe 6 or 7 years, were eagerly trying to start a family. And I still remember on the night of the second miscarriage, with our surrogate when we found out that we had lost identical twin girls. I really felt a profound threat to my self-identity. It was like the experience of the violin, but multiplied by 1,000. And I remember my husband, Jimmy, came into the room and he said, "Maya, let's name a couple things that we're grateful for." I was so annoyed by this. I was like, I don't want to do that. I feel like crap. You know, I want to be under the covers just feeling sad. But, you know, I looked at Jimmy and I said, okay, fine, I'll do this. It was coming from such an earnest place. And I started to just let my list kind of flow out of me. You know, I was so grateful to be an aunt to my 6 nieces and nephews. I was so grateful to be able to connect with people from all over the world about their extraordinary stories of change. And I realized that I still had this multifaceted, rich life outside of that. And I think this can happen to so many of us when we are so focused on achieving a dream. We develop tunnel vision.
8: Mm. And you write in the book about needing to realize and accept that we need help, how we're often so afraid to ask for help. And when we go through a devastating change like you did, that often we feel so alone and that there's an element of shame. So just briefly summarize for us how people can expand their emotional recovery by knowing when to ask for help.
9: I felt this acutely. I remember in the days following the miscarriages, I didn't want to talk to anyone. I didn't want to let them into my heartbreak or my sadness. I felt like no one would be able to understand, even though intellectually I knew, of course, so many people would be able to understand. I also didn't want to burden them with what I was going through. But importantly, when you bring other people in, they can poke holes in the narratives that you're telling yourself. You know, I'm the type of person that always blames herself first before looking outwards. And when you confide in someone about what you're going through, they can challenge those assumptions and they can correct conclusions you've drawn that are based on faulty evidence. Just take that initial step, calling someone, texting someone, just let them know that you're struggling and then follow your own timeline, whatever feels comfortable. But allowing that person in can lead to remarkable effects.
8: Maya, you also write about how unforeseen challenges, change that we didn't invite or ask for, can and often does lead to positive transformation. Explain your analogy as you do in the book through the word apocalypse.
9: When a terrible thing happens in our lives, it can feel like a personal apocalypse, like the world that we knew and had grown so comfortable with is no longer available to us. What's so interesting about the word apocalypse is that it actually comes from the Greek word apokalypsis, and apokalypsis means revelation. So this etymology is quite instructive. It says, yes, of course, change can upend us, but it can also reveal things to us. By and large, the people that I've interviewed have said that while they're not happy that they had to go through their particular change, they were extremely grateful for the person they had become. They had tapped into newfound confidence, renewed relationships with their families, new ways of seeing their history and their childhood. And if you had asked me on the night of that second pregnancy loss with our surrogate, Maya, will you ever feel happy in the absence of children? I would have said no. Do you ever think anything good will come of this? I would say no. And yet here I am years later, child free, and you are talking to the happiest, most free, most peaceful version of Maya that has ever existed.
8: Cognitive scientist Maya Shunker's book is called The Other Side of Change: Who We Become When Life Makes Other Plans. Maya, thank you so much for sharing your stories with us.
9: Thank you so much for having me. I really appreciate it.
8: You're listening to Here and Now.

0: It is 9:50 a.m. and currently in the Fairbanks area, we have a few clouds in the sky and it is 60 degrees Fahrenheit. 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And taking a further look at the forecast today, it's going to be mostly sunny this afternoon with a high near 76 degrees, tonight getting partly cloudy with a low around 50. We're going to finish off this hour with some more Here and Now. Then coming up at 10 o'clock is Hidden Brain. We hope you stay tuned. 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
2: This is Here and Now. Every 2 months, a rural hospital in America shuts down a unit for delivering babies. That is an average number, and these closures have been going on for many years, increasing the risks for pregnant women in their most critical moments. Elaine Appleton-Grant has been reporting on this for NPR, and she joins us now. Elaine, welcome to the program.
3: Thank you for having me, Scott.
2: You've reported recently about a birthing center in Maine that just decided to shut down labor and delivery services. Why did they decide that?
3: Sure. That's Maine Health Lincoln Campus. It's known as Miles Hospital. And Maine Health announced its future closure on Thursday. They say that they are closing it due primarily to workforce shortages, that they haven't been able to fill a full-time OBGYN position since 2020.
2: Yeah. So, and this is one of, I guess, many reasons kind of given for the nationwide closure of some of these centers. When they shut down, what specific services do women lose access to?
3: Well, women lose, obviously, birthing services, and they lose a continuity of care where they've gotten to know their midwife.

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1: I'm Scott Tong. Detroit was the birthplace of Motown, and Marsha Battle Philpott's father had a recording studio there where he recorded sermons by the Reverend C.L. Franklin and...
2: Reverend Franklin has this daughter, and she can sing like a grown woman.
1: Aretha Franklin, of course, he recorded her too. 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
3: That's coming up on tomorrow's Here and Now on KUAC. 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I'm your host, Garrett Guffey. Thanks so much for listening and making KUAC part of your Monday. Speaking of listener-supported, today's programming on KUAC is made possible in part by Miss Lyric St. John, who is celebrating her parents Lane and Janice St. John on their wedding anniversary. She says, "Thank you for bringing me up with KUAC on every car ride into town and most evenings on TV. Have a happy anniversary, Lane and Jan, and may there be many more to come." Currently in the Fairbanks area, it is 60 degrees Fahrenheit. It's 10 o'clock.
4: This is Hidden Brain. Each week, we delve into the unconscious patterns driving our behavior. Through science...
5: Not a lot of people know that this is happening.
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4: And storytelling.
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8: 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I can't take this anymore. I'm going to quit.
4: We give you new ways to see yourself.
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4: It's hard to learn from mistakes if they are kept secret.
11: When we think about organizations and teams, the goal of learning from mistakes and learning from failures, job one is to make sure we're actually talking about them honestly and openly.
4: This week on the show, the right way to make mistakes. First, this news.
12: Live from NPR News in Washington, I'm Louise Schiavone. In South America, at least 73 people are dead after a powerful earthquake struck Colombia. The U.S. Geological Survey says the 7.4 magnitude earthquake struck the western part of that nation. President Trump is expected to attend the swearing-in of Todd Blanche as Attorney General. The event will be private. Blanche cleared Senate confirmation on a vote of 50-49. President Trump has named Will Scharf to be his new White House counsel. NPR's Franco Ordonez says Scharf will take over on September 1st.
13: Scharf takes over as the White House's top lawyer after overseeing the administrative work of the Oval Office as the White House staff secretary. He also led the National Capital Planning Commission, which approved the president's construction of the White House ballroom. He is perhaps best known, though, as the attorney who presents and explains executive orders to the president before he signs them during public Oval Office signings. The president wrote on social media that Scharf is tough, strong, and smart, and loves the country. Trump said David Warrington, the current White House counsel, is heading to the private sector. Warrington formerly served as a personal counsel and lawyer for Trump's 2024 campaign. Franco Ordonez, NPR News.
12: At least 12 people are dead, several dozen more injured, after Ukrainian drones struck a major oil region in central western Russia. The strike is the latest in an ongoing Ukrainian campaign to target Russia's energy sector. From Moscow, NPR's Charles Maines has more.
14: The drones struck the city of Nizhny Kamsk in the Republic of Tatarstan, one of Russia's most technologically advanced oil-producing regions. Videos shared online appeared to show at least one refinery in flames, sending a large plume of smoke skyward. Local authorities said the Ukrainian drones also struck civilian targets, and the head of the republic called for an official period of mourning to honor the dead. The attack is the latest in a series of strikes targeting Russia's energy sector, key to funding Russia's ongoing military operations, says Ukraine. The drone strikes have also caused gas shortages across Russia, a crisis the government has somewhat eased by reverting to the sale of dirtier, lower-grade fuel. Charles Maines, NPR News, Moscow.
12: The consumer price index for July will be released in the coming week, and people who watch the economy will be looking to the impact on interest rates. NPR's Scott Horsley has more.
15: While the Fed sets short-term interest rates, longer-term borrowing costs are generally set by the bond market, and those rates have been going up, not down. The average rate on a 30-year mortgage has climbed to nearly 6.7%, and that's a real drag on the housing market. Home sales were down in June. We're going to get the July home sales numbers tomorrow, and they're also likely to look weak.
12: Wall Street, the Dow's down 131. This is NPR News. Close to 1,000 flights in Shanghai were canceled this morning as Tropical Storm Dolphin, formerly a typhoon, continued to drench eastern China. Some metro lines are also closed there. 750,000 people have had to relocate due to the force of the typhoon. Just after the Supreme Court overturned Roe v. Wade, more people sought long-term and permanent birth control options. But as NPR's Selena Simmons-Duffin reports, the conversation appears to be changing.
16: Dr. Caitlin Bernard is an OBGYN in Indiana, which has had a strict abortion ban for years. She says right after the ban took effect, her patients talked about it when considering birth control options. Now,
17: nobody is really talking about abortion bans. Nobody really is thinking about them. Then other things that help you decide whether or not to use contraception are more top of mind.
16: Things like health insurance coverage or potential side effects. Bernard says more than abortion restrictions, social media influencers disparaging hormonal birth control is something her patients are talking about these days. Selena Simmons-Duffin, NPR News.
12: Congresswoman Alexandria Ocasio-Cortez has revealed on Instagram that she's freezing her eggs. The New York Democrat is 36 years old and is talked about as a possible Democratic presidential contender. Ocasio-Cortez did not say when or even if she was planning to have children, but she says she wants to normalize conversations about challenges and decisions that women confront in their everyday professional and personal lives. I'm Louise Schiavone, NPR News, Washington.
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4: From NPR, this is Hidden Brain. I'm Shankar Vedantam. In 2009, British businessman Philip Davison Sebree was celebrating his wife's 50th birthday in the Maldives when he got a phone call. The caller asked for a business meeting the next day at 8 a.m. Philip explained that that would be a little difficult, seeing as he was 4,500 miles away from work on vacation. The line shouted, "Your company is in liquidation." Philip thought it was a joke in poor taste. In an interview with Wales Online, he recalled that the caller assured him that it was no joking matter. Here's what happened. A British government agency had reported the demise of Philip's 134-year-old engineering company, Taylor & Sons. The government agency, known as Companies House, serves as a kind of registrar for British businesses. It said that Taylor & Sons, created in 1875, was being shut down. Turns out, a government clerk had made a typo. The company that was going out of business was Taylor & Son in Manchester, not Taylor & Sons in Wales. Philip felt sick. His company had been doing well. It had some 250 employees. Within days, he later said in that interview with Wales Online, his contracts dried up. Orders were canceled. Creditors demanded to be paid. The government agency did correct the mistake after some days, but a debt spiral had taken hold. In time, Taylor and Sons actually did go out of business. Not all errors are so consequential, but some are deadly and many have unpredictable effects. Wouldn't we all prefer that governments, organizations, and companies avoid making mistakes altogether? That's an understandable response. But it turns out that demanding no errors might be the biggest mistake of all. Flaws, flubs, and fallacies. This week on Hidden Brain. To err is human. When people work on things, mistakes are inevitable. This is true in our personal lives, in our workplaces, and at the level of public policy. Not all mistakes are created equal, though. Some failures are trivial, while others can be disastrous. At Harvard Business School, Amy Edmondson studies how failures come about and what we can do about them. She has surprising insights into how organizations and people should think about the mistakes they make. Amy Edmondson, welcome to Hidden Brain.
11: Thank you so much for having me.
4: Amy, as a young scientist working on your first major research project, you spent months collecting data from doctors and nurses at two local hospitals. The stakes here were high. I understand that you were tracking medical mistakes?
11: Yes, we call them adverse drug events. So that is when something bad happens to a patient that is deemed caused by human error. And so I would get a phone call from one of the physicians in the study who would say, there's just been an event, and so we're going to take a look at what happened. And so I would hop on my bike and ride down to the hospital, and I'd find myself in a conference room, and we would then sit around and hear from the perspective of different people who may have touched or been aware of the adverse event, and we try to truly understand what happened. So for instance, in one case, there was a patient that received a drug called lidocaine, and they were supposed to get a drug called heparin. Now, the two drugs were labeled similarly, and they were in the same location, even though they do very different things. Now, in this case, the lidocaine would not hurt the patient, but the absence of heparin might have led to real harm. It didn't. So these adverse events didn't always involve harm, but they always involved at least the potential for harm.
4: Now, you became aware that some teams at these hospitals were making more errors, more mistakes than others. But besides tracking mistakes, you also were examining how teams functioned, and you found that some teams functioned better than others. Tell me about the components of teamwork that you measured.
11: Well, I used a classic team survey called the Team Diagnostic Survey, and it measured such things as the quality of interpersonal relationships in the team, the team's own self-assessment of how well they were performing, the team's assessment of whether and the degree to which they had the resources they need to do their job well, especially interested in their assessment of the leadership of the team and how good was that leadership. And these are a set of factors that had been previously, you know, recognized as important to team effectiveness.
4: And you were also looking at how much people cared about their work and whether people felt like everyone was pulling their fair share of the weight.
11: Yes, and I think that assessment is partly captured in the quality of relationships measure. But there also was the measures of their satisfaction with the work, how happy they were in their job. And all of these measures tend to travel together. So in a good team, in a well-led team, they tend to be high on all of these factors. And a not good team, they're low on all of these factors.
4: So you now have two sets of data, information on high-performing teams versus low-performing teams, and information on teams that make few mistakes or lots of mistakes. I mean, it seems quite obvious what the answer is going to be, but what was your intuition about how the quality of teams would relate to the mistakes that teams were making?
11: Well, my intuition was that better teamwork would lead to fewer mistakes or, you know, adverse events for patients. This just makes sense. And the more I understood about the nature of patient care in a hospital, the more I realized how interdependent it was. First of all, it's 24/7 operations, so there's shift handoffs. And second of all, most patients are seen by multiple different caregivers through the course of their stay. And so the quality of the coordination and the collaboration ought to really determine the degree to which high-quality care is given. So, of course, I expected better teams would have fewer adverse events or mistakes.
4: So the day comes when you're ready to analyze all of the data. You have a small computer disk with all the medication errors made by each team. Paint me a picture of what happened that day, Amy.
11: Well, I synced up the data on the disk with the data that I already had on the team properties in my computer and started to run the statistical analysis to connect those two data sources. And I just ran some simple correlations, and I saw right away that the p-value, which indicates, you know, whether or not the finding is statistically significant, I saw that the p-value indicated that my data were statistically significant. So I was very excited. And then I looked more closely, leaning into the screen, and I realized that the sign was in the wrong direction. In other words, instead of seeing a relationship between good teamwork and low error rates, the statistical significance was saying there was a relationship between good teamwork and high error rates.
4: How could that possibly be, Amy?
11: Well, that was my question. And I sat there. I think I froze. I was upset and I was scared. And so I sat there looking at it. And my first reaction was, I must have made a mistake. I must have put the data in incorrectly. So I walked very carefully through everything I'd done. I redid it. And nope, maybe my hypothesis had been a mistake, but I had not made a kind of data entry mistake. And so there I was, staring at it again and again, puzzled. This just can't be true, right? It can't be that better teams with higher quality relationships, more able and willing to collaborate effectively, to coordinate clearly, could have more, not fewer, adverse drug events. And I suddenly had a thought, you know, maybe better teams don't make more mistakes. Maybe they're more able and willing to report them. And I suddenly remembered that I had inserted an extra question that wasn't in the original survey that is stated as follows. If you make a mistake in this unit, it's held against you, and it's rated on a 7-point scale from, you know, not at all to a great deal. And it turned out that that single item was profoundly, significantly correlated with the actual error rates. So that meant that when people agreed with this item, that making a mistake would not be held against you, the error rates were higher. That's not, you know, a perfect proof, but it certainly suggested that there was something in the climate of the team that would make it easier to speak up about and report error.
4: So you hired a research assistant to actually go to the hospital and observe firsthand how teams at the hospital were functioning, testing this hypothesis that better teams, in fact, were more willing to report the mistakes, and that's why they were showing up as having committed greater numbers of mistakes. What did the research assistant find?
11: Well, first of all, I think it's important to point out that I did not tell him what the survey data said nor what the error data said. He only knew that there was a study of error going on. And I said, I just want your impression of what it's like to work in these units. I want you to observe them. I want you to interview them when they're on breaks and just, you know, learn as much as you can about these different work environments. And off he went. And after a week or so, he came back. He said, you know, they really are very different places to work. Some of them, he said, his words, were just far more open. And others, he said, again, his words, were authoritarian in nature. In some units, people would say things like, if you make a mistake in this unit, you get treated like a two-year-old, or you get put on trial. So you really don't want to have made one. Or the nurse manager, who is essentially the boss of the unit, if you're a nurse, would get angry and treat you badly. In other units, even though they're only maybe across the hall or up a floor or two, he found people saying things like, well, in this unit, it's really easy to talk about mistakes because of what's at stake. You know, patients' health is at stake. So, of course, you're never afraid to speak up and you're never afraid to tell the nurse manager about what you see.
4: I'm wondering how this insight started to change your thinking about the nature of mistakes and failure, Amy.
11: Well, to begin with, I realized you can't learn from mistakes that aren't reported. When we think about organizations and teams and the goal of learning from mistakes and learning from failures, job one is to make sure we're actually talking about them honestly and openly. And so that started me thinking that maybe there are differences in work environments in what I called then interpersonal climate. And if the interpersonal climate differs, that would have real implications for people's ability to learn from mistakes and failures.
4: Amy was starting to see that errors and failure are not always signals of disaster and dysfunction. When we come back, why failures are not created equal, how to tell them apart, and what we should do about different kinds of failure. 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I'm Shankar Vedantam. This is NPR.
3: It is 10:19 a.m. and currently in the Fairbanks area, we have just a few clouds in the sky and it is 62 degrees Fahrenheit. 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Thank you. And taking a quick look at the forecast for the Fairbanks area, today's going to be mostly sunny this afternoon with a high near 76 degrees, this evening getting partly cloudy with a low around 50. Also, there's a partial solar eclipse that will be visible from our region, weather permitting, on Wednesday, August 12th, starting at 7:30 a.m., reaching its maximum at 8:27 a.m., and ending at 9:18 a.m.
19: 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And from BritBox, from the world of Jane Austen and the Other Bennet Sister to the rolling Yorkshire hills and A Woman of Substance, BritBox is committed to helping viewers find their next escape. 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And from the estate of Joan B. Kroc, whose bequest serves as an enduring investment in the future of public radio, and seeks to help NPR produce programming that meets the highest standards of public service in journalism and cultural expression.
4: This is Hidden Brain. I'm Shankar Vedantam. When airline pilots make grave mistakes, planes crash and people can die. When surgeons make mistakes, patients can bleed out on the operating table or have the wrong limb amputated. When you leave something in the oven too long, no one dies, but you'll have to eat burnt cinders for dinner. There is a reason parents, teachers, managers, and chefs try so hard to stamp out errors. Mistakes are costly, unpleasant, and dangerous. At Harvard Business School, Amy Edmondson studies the science of mistakes. She's discovered that we make a big mistake when we lump all failures into the same bucket. Amy, if you told the average leader of a company that you could completely eliminate all mistakes at her company, she would probably be ecstatic. But you say that we're making a mistake in the way we think about mistakes. Why is it problematic to try to completely eliminate all failure?
11: You said it at the outset, to err is human. We are fallible human beings, and we will always make mistakes. I don't mean we'll make mistakes all the time, but there is always the possibility that a mistake will occur. So a better approach is to think about how can we be set up to catch and correct mistakes before they cause harm.
4: And in some ways, from the hospital study that you were mentioning to me earlier, when you send a signal that failure is not going to be tolerated, what happens then is not that the failure stopped, but that the failure stopped being reported.
11: Exactly. It's one of these profound insights that I think way too few leaders or even just people in families recognize, that when you insist that we must have, you know, error-free performance or error-free lives, the main thing that happens is not that error goes away, it's that you stop hearing about it.
4: There's another approach to failure. In some ways, this is the polar opposite to the first approach. And this idea is popular, or at least used to be very popular, among tech entrepreneurs in Silicon Valley. And this was to celebrate failure. Fail fast, fail early was the motto. Was this a better approach than leaders telling employees that failure was unacceptable?
11: I don't think it's possible to say one is better than the other. They are better for different contexts. So the fail fast, fail often is a fantastic approach for a laboratory or for an R&D group. The, you know, let's adhere to the highest possible standards and try our very best to get everything right is how we want to run an operating theater.
4: Right. If you're running an airline company, I'm not sure you want to tell your pilots, fail fast, fail often.
11: Of course not. Imagine being the head of a factory making Toyota automobiles who decides, let's fail fast today. No, no, no, no.
4: So rather than a blanket rejection of failure or a blanket embrace of failure, you say that we need to stop treating all mistakes as if they are the same. And you cite the social scientist Sim Sitkin, who once made the case for something he called intelligent failures. What are intelligent failures, Amy?
11: Intelligent failures are the undesired results of forays into new territory that are driven by a hypothesis and are as small as possible. And so in a sense, an intelligent failure is an experiment that didn't produce the result you had truly wanted it to produce.
4: In some ways, what that implies then is that intelligent failures are almost always failures that take place on the frontiers of knowledge or discovery.
11: Yes. So there's two kinds of frontiers. One is the frontier of knowledge or discovery in that we're talking about a place where no one has been before. And the other is the frontier that's just new for you. Let's say you pick up a new hobby. You decide to take a ceramics class. That's new territory for you, and you can expect some intelligent failures along the way, even if it's not new to the world.
4: I want to come back and talk at greater length about intelligent failure later in our conversation. You have a series of very useful insights into how people and organizations can use intelligent failure as an engine for growth and discovery. But it may be helpful before we do that to be able to spot two other kinds of failure. These are the kinds of failure we should, in fact, do our best to stamp out. Now, the first can superficially look like intelligent failure because these failures can also take place while people are engaged in complex tasks on the frontiers of human knowledge and discovery. In 2003, the space shuttle Columbia broke apart upon re-entry into Earth's atmosphere, killing the seven astronauts aboard. You conducted an in-depth analysis of what happened to the Columbia when it broke apart, and it was something that you ended up calling a complex failure. Tell me the story of what happened, Amy.
11: Well, the shuttle had completely combusted on re-entry into the Earth's atmosphere on February 1st, 2003. And it was later determined that the reason for that is something called a foam strike. Now, what happens is to get the shuttle out beyond the Earth's atmosphere, it takes off with the help of a solid rocket booster. And that has the energy to bring it out into space. And that is surrounded by insulating foam. And occasionally, little bits of that insulating foam would break off just because of the pressure of the launch. And sometimes those little bits strike the shuttle and make little dents, you know, just little nuisance problems that would lead to maintenance later on to fix them up. But in this case, there was a rather large piece of foam that dislodged and hit the shuttle on a delicate spot, the leading edge of the wing. And so it unfortunately made a larger hole, a hole the size of a human head. Now, a hole that size in the shuttle, as it re-entered the Earth's atmosphere, allowed all the hot gases of the atmosphere in and led to instant combustion.
4: Now, tell me a little bit about what happened in the days leading up to the launch, because at least in retrospect, when people went back and did the investigation, they tried to, you know, follow the breadcrumbs and ask, could we have known what was going to happen before it actually happened?
11: Well, in this case, unlike the even more famous Challenger incident, no one had any worries leading up to the launch, which was January 16th, 2003. But on January 17th, the day after the launch, an engineer named Rodney Rocha was looking at the launch video, and he saw just a grainy speck on the screen that bothered him. And because he thought that grainy speck might be a foam strike. And the very fact that he couldn't really make out what it was, but the very fact that he could see a speck at all suggested to him that the chunk, if it were a foam strike, it might be big enough to do real damage rather than just create a nuisance and a maintenance problem. And so that worried him. Now, that was about 15 days before reentry. So theoretically, NASA had 15 days to kind of figure out whether there had been a real problem, and if so, whether there was an alternate plan to the simple reentry that was part of the schedule. You know, in other words, could they find out, A, is there really a problem? And then B, if so, is there anything we could do about it in that 15-day window? But unfortunately, Rocha and his immediate colleagues were never able to get senior managers at NASA to take the problem seriously, to really believe that there was a problem.
4: Was this partly because there had been other foam strikes that turned out to be fairly minimal, you know, routine maintenance kinds of issues?
11: Exactly. So unfortunately, people at NASA had learned to equate the foam strikes that did happen with just maintenance. They're not a safety risk, but they had had so many of these little tiny foam strikes that they didn't think it was worth looking into.
4: And in some ways, this is sort of understandable, even though in retrospect, we know this was a mistake. I mean, if for years shuttles have been returning safely despite these foam strikes, it's quite understandable how people could have become blasé to them.
11: It's completely understandable. Their own experience had taught them that it was fine. I have enormous empathy for everyone who was a part of that shuttle program who believed it to be fine, because I'm that way too. I'm a fallible human being who overly trusts my prior experience and often fails to be curious enough about, well, maybe this one's different. Ooh, let me look into it. Let me see what I can learn. So it's tragic, but there are no bad guys here.
4: You point out that complex failures are often not the result of one big cause, but rather a number of small factors that line up perfectly in this perfect storm, as you called it. I understand that in the healthcare arena, these kind of complex failures are sometimes called the Swiss cheese model of failure. Explain that term for me, Amy, and explain how you use this analogy to analyze a case in which a young patient received a dangerous overdose of morphine.
11: That's right. And the Swiss cheese metaphor comes from an error theorist named James Reason from the UK. And he uses this metaphor of Swiss cheese to try to explain the notion of complex failures. He says, you know, when your cheese has air bubbles in it, those are in a sense defects in the cheese, but they're not problematic until they line up and make a tunnel. Just rarely happens, but when it happens, then the error goes all the way through. So in the case of this morphine overdose, I was able to analyze seven factors contributing to the accident. So to begin with, there had been an overflow in the intensive care unit where most post-surgical patients go. And this boy had just had surgery. So he was sent to the regular medical floor, which has less specialized staff. So that's one factor. Now, that by itself would not lead to this kind of overdose. But unfortunately, there was a brand new nurse right out of school who was assigned to take care of him. And then there was an infusion pump that's used to deliver this pain medication. And it happened to be located in a rather dark corner, making it a little harder to see. And the nurse also hadn't done this kind of programming before. So he asked for a colleague to help. She stopped by to help, but she didn't do her calculations independently. She just looked over his shoulder and verified his. And then finally, the medication label was printed badly by IT and a little difficult to read. So that contributed to them not able to determine the consistent holes in the Swiss cheese lined up and let this overdose go through. Fortunately, it was noticed very quickly and they called the physician and instantly delivered a drug to help correct the error. But it's the kind of story that is unfortunately common in healthcare, but especially in any complex system.
4: And in some ways, Amy, it points out to me the importance of allowing people to speak up about problems that they're seeing and also to take a systemic view of problems rather than looking for, you know, the smoking gun approach to problems.
11: That's absolutely right. And our tendency is to look for that smoking gun. Like our brains are used to looking for the single cause, the small part that broke, rather than to back up and see how the parts are relating to each other and coming together in a way that created the failure or created the flaw. And it's a discipline to sort of realize that there's multiple factors. And in order to prevent complex failures, speaking up is essential. People need to know that their voices are welcome, because all you have to do is catch and correct one of the many factors, and you've prevented the failure.
4: It is possible to implement procedures that ensure that error. Toyota
11: is one of the best examples of doing this well, and probably the best practice that is maybe even the most famous of the Toyota production system is something called the Andon cord. And that is a literal cord that any team member is encouraged to pull whenever they see something wrong, or even more importantly, whenever they see something that might be wrong. Now, many people think once you pull the cord, the line instantly stops. It doesn't. When you pull the cord, what happens is that a team leader comes quickly over and says, "What do you see?" And you explain. And the two of you together diagnose what's happening. And most of the time, it turns out that you can either fix it or recognize that there wasn't a real problem and the line keeps going. But one out of 12 times, there is a real problem there. The line will stop and it won't start again until that problem is fixed. So that prevents the complex failure of some small problem moving on downstream, and we're pouring good money after bad at that point.
4: Because when you stop the assembly line, when you're stopping production, it is costly, but I guess in the long run, the benefit is that the production becomes a higher quality production, and over time, you're starting to stamp out more and more mistakes.
11: Exactly. So it's absolutely costly in the short term. If the line stops for a minute, that is literally the loss of one car sale. So you are allowing a frontline associate to cost the company several thousand dollars anytime they wish. And of course, as your question suggested, they understand that this is money well spent. This is not a cost, this is an investment. Because every time we can stamp out small problems along the way, we are less at risk for producing anything less than a perfect car with high quality that will serve that customer well for years and years.
4: We've talked about intelligent failures and complex failures. In some ways, at the bottom of your taxonomy of failures are what you call basic failures. You encountered one of these failures when you went sailing a few years ago. Tell me what happened, Amy.
11: Well, I had signed up for an alumni regatta at Harvard. And when I got there, I realized, kind of to my horror, that everybody else there was about 2 years out of school, not several decades as I was. But that was okay. I can do it. I'm a good sailor. I'll do the best I can. So off I went, and I was thrilled to not come in dead last in the first race. After the second race, there was a break where all the boats go back to the dock before the regatta continues. The dock was dead downwind, which means that if you're in a sailboat, the boom on the sailboat holding up the sail is as far out as it can possibly go. And if you're dead downwind and the wind shifts even just a little bit, the boom is at risk of flying over to the other side. So any experienced sailor, and I am an experienced sailor, knows that. So we all know that when you're heading dead downwind, you had better be vigilant because you are at risk. Now, in the Charles River where this regatta was, the wind is notoriously shifty. But the race was over. We're just heading into the shore. So I'm chatting with my crew, a little bit relaxed. And all of a sudden, the boom flies across the boat with a little wind shift, knocks me out. Next thing you know, I'm in the freezing cold Charles River.
4: Oh, my God. You got knocked overboard.
11: I got knocked overboard. It's early May. The water is probably 40 degrees. Fortunately, my crew, who's a fantastic sailor, quickly turns the boat around to come get me. I climb in the back, the stern of the boat, and then I just see it, all the blood everywhere in the hull that's coming out of my head. So it led to 9 stitches in the side of my head, and it was a basic failure. It was a small moment of inattention, looking away, not paying attention, just being overly casual when, in a sense, I'm operating dangerous machinery.
4: And in some ways, I think what I hear you say is that the situations in which we tell ourselves, I can do this in my sleep, these are the situations in which basic failures can often happen.
11: That's exactly right. Anytime you hear yourself or someone else saying, oh, I can do this in my sleep, watch out. You can't.
4: I understand that a simple tool like a checklist can be very effective when it comes to preventing basic errors. We've actually talked about the power of checklists on an earlier episode of Hidden Brain. You've pointed out, Amy, that sort of just having a checklist is not enough. You actually have to do it mindfully.
11: Right.
4: And you described the story of an airline crash that took place some years ago. Tell me the story of what happened.
11: So it was a freezing cold January morning in Washington, D.C., and Air Florida Flight 90 was headed for Fort Lauderdale, back home, I guess. And unfortunately, they crashed into the Potomac River. Why did that happen? Well, it turns out, yes, they used the checklist. And most of our listeners are probably aware that the checklist includes the item anti-ice. When the first officer said, as part of the checklist, anti-ice, the captain said, habitually off. It's Air Florida. I think most of their flights would not be using the anti-ice machinery. The first officer went on to the next item on the checklist. That was a tiny but crucial and catastrophic mistake that led to this terrible failure.
4: Because in fact, you did want to de-ice the wings before taking off on that very cold day in Washington, D.C.
11: That's exactly right. You wanted to de-ice the wings and take the time that is required to do that to have a safe takeoff.
4: Amy's work on how to generate fewer basic and Comp A shuttle missions. When we come back, in a world where failure is generally stigmatized, how to get people and organizations to do the hard thing, systematically identify places where they can fail intelligently. You're listening to Hidden Brain. I'm Shankar Vedantam. 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
3: It is 10:42 a.m. and currently in the Fairbanks area, we have just a few clouds in the sky and it is 62 degrees Fahrenheit. 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Sunrise this morning was at 5:21 a.m. and sunset this evening will be at 10:28 p.m., giving us 17 hours and 6 minutes of the sun above the horizon, a loss of 6 minutes and 55 seconds from yesterday. Thanks for spending some of that sunlight with KUAC. And taking a quick look at the moon phases, we currently have a waning crescent moon with a mere 6% illumination. The next new moon is this Wednesday.
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4: This is Hidden Brain. I'm Shankar Vedantam. Amy Edmondson studies the science of failure. She's the author of Right Kind of Wrong, The Science of Failing Well. In her research, she has found that we make a mistake when we lump all mistakes into the same bucket. There are indeed many kinds of failure that we should actively try to stamp out. But taking an axe to all mistakes ignores the fact that some failures are actually useful. They are what Amy and her colleagues call intelligent failures. Amy, you found that intelligent failures happen in very specific circumstances. The first is that the failure happens in new and uncharted territory. I understand that you spoke to a prominent chemist, Jennifer Heemstra, and like many scientists, she does work on the frontiers of knowledge. I mean, she's trying to discover things that we don't know already. What did she tell you about what failure looks like in her lab?
11: Well, she has a wonderful way of leading her very thriving laboratory. She tells her students and young scientists, we're going to fail all day. And she says, failure is a part of science. And of course, she's right. And what she means is if we are on the leading edge of our field, and that's where we hope to be, we're going to have some very smart, well-informed hypotheses, but many, if not most of them, in fact, in her view, 90% of them will end in failure. They will have been wrong. But each of those failures is in itself an important discovery. It lets them know what didn't work so that they can then quickly rethink and try the next one and hope that that might work.
4: In some ways, it's like, you know, wandering around in a dark room with your arms outstretched and you're searching for the door, you know, and each sort of stab in the dark, you know, might not give you the door handle, but it tells you where the door handle is not. And eventually, if you make a sufficient number of failures, you're likely to eventually find the door handle.
11: I think that's a wonderful image. And you can take that image into so many different aspects of your life, you know, whether that's finding a life partner or innovating in how you do your work or in the kitchen trying a new dish. And eventually you'll find that door handle.
4: You say that blind dates are examples of intelligent failure because such failures are inherently unpredictable. What do you mean by this?
11: If you are looking for a partner, particularly, let's say, a blind date, whether from, you know, a mutual friend or an app, you go out and you're going to meet someone for the first time. There's no real way to know for sure in advance whether this is going to be thumbs up or thumbs down. There is an opportunity here. You hope to meet someone and get along with them. You've done as much as you can to figure out whether this is a viable possibility. And so off you go, and

0: been intelligent, but it was a failure.
1: Uh-huh.
0: Then, fast forward a year or so, and Bill says, I have a friend I want you to meet. And she's thinking, no way. And he says, no, really, I really think you're going to like this guy. He's the brother of a woman I'm dating, and I really, really want you to meet him. And my mother, probably intuiting the strategy of small losses, agreed to meet this other guy for a drink, right? Not a weekend away, but a drink. And lo and behold, this new guy named Bob and Mary hit it off right away, really liked each other, had a great deal in common, and they ultimately married, and those are my parents.
1: Wow. And you can see how the intelligent failure in the first date, in some ways, prompted your mom to do something very smart in the second date, which is to limit the size of the potential failure. So instead of spending a whole weekend with Bob, she met Bob for a drink. Can you talk about how this is also one of the markers of intelligent failure, which is you try to make the failure as small as you possibly can?
0: It's so important that we minimize the waste. It's, you know, how much time, how many resources, you know, how much of an investment do you have to make in an unknown outcome to get the information you need to then go forward?
1: And of course, in a non-personal domain, you can see how organizations might be able to put this insight into practice. If you're training pilots, for example, maybe the smart thing is not to put them in a plane on day one, but to put them in a simulator.
0: Exactly. Don't give them 200 living passengers who are depending on their skill to land the plane safely. Put them in the simulator. And in fact, you can give them all sorts of incredibly challenging scenarios and see how they do.
1: Can you think of any other domains, Amy, where organizations can try and help people fail, but fail small rather than fail big?
0: Well, in every organization, the research and development group is trying to develop new products and services that will, in the future, be the source of revenue. And you have experiments. You say, well, maybe this will work. Maybe they'll like this. Maybe this technology will work. And you're more often than not, you're having failures. But you're mitigating the risk of customers thinking badly of you because you're having a failure, because you're having it in the R&D department, not out in the marketplace.
1: A third marker of intelligent failure is that we have a very clear goal in mind. And a vivid example of this comes from the inventor Thomas Edison. Tell me about his intelligent failure, or rather his intelligent failures, Amy.
0: Thomas Edison was dogged in his pursuit of the inventions that he knew or he believed were possible and he knew could really change lives. So he's, of course, credited with inventing the incandescent light bulb. And he tried literally thousands of different materials and techniques that one after another, they didn't work. They had all sorts of problems, but he didn't give up. He just kept going. And when a lab assistant, I think, attempting to be supportive, said, gosh, all these failures must be very hard for you, sir. He responded, failures? I haven't failed. I've just found 10,000 ways that don't work.
1: Yeah, so this is the very definition of intelligent failure here.
0: Yeah, he completely understood the concept of intelligent failure. You have a goal, you've done your homework, you've used the knowledge you have from your prior experiences, from available literature, from, you know, everything you can get your hands on, and then you reach that point where there is no way to go forward other than by trying it out, acting. Fortunately, you're wrong behind closed doors, or you're wrong at a small scale. You know, you haven't caused real harm. You haven't blown anything up.
1: Another factor involved in intelligent failures is something you alluded to a second ago, Amy, and that is that we have done our homework. What does this term mean?
0: Well, it means different things in different contexts. If you're a scientist hoping to make an important discovery and publish in a journal, it's about being up to date on the most recent research so that you're really in new territory. If you're going on a blind date with a friend of a friend, you have asked that friend, well, tell me about this person, right? What do they like to do?

0: do. You've found out as much as you can before agreeing to go spend time with them.
1: You mentioned the work of the chemist Jen Heemstra a little while ago. She and her team really did their homework when searching for a way forward to isolate nucleic acids. Can you explain what they were trying to do and what they did?
0: Well, they were trying to get RNA, the double-stranded helix of RNA, to separate. And they tried various different reagents, which didn't work. And each of these experiments that fail is a disappointment. And yet, they doggedly continued. Then this young scientist named Steve Knudsen in her lab went to the literature and found a rather obscure paper from the 1960s. And it was talking about a reagent called glyoxal. And because of the properties of glyoxal, Steve hypothesized that it might work in their goal to separate the strands of RNA. And lo and behold, it worked.
1: You mentioned

0: there's no real way to know for sure in advance whether this is going to be thumbs up or thumbs down. There is an opportunity here. You hope to meet someone and get along with them. You've done as much as you can to figure out whether this is a viable possibility. And so off you go. And
1: you need a really strong stomach to tolerate repeated failures, because if you don't have that capacity, it's very difficult to practice intelligent failures.
0: Yes, and you could think of that as a part of wisdom and a part of building character, is that ability to withstand the setbacks that are just ordinary parts of our jobs, they're parts of our lives, and it's essential to appreciate how necessary they are, especially if you are trying to pursue great things, if you're trying to make a contribution, if you're trying to live a full life. You have to learn to reframe the setbacks as necessary, as part of being human, and not as bad. I don't like it to, oh, that's disappointing, but it's okay.
1: Yeah, I've discovered 5,999 ways that you cannot build a light bulb, that these are all discoveries, not failures.
0: Yeah, I mean, if Edison was sincere, and I'm going to believe that he was, he truly had learned how to think of each and every one of those failures as valuable information, right? As true discoveries in their own right. So that kind of cheerful attitude can seem Pollyanna-ish, but I disagree, right? I think it's actually scientifically valid.
1: And perhaps a larger lesson is that many companies and many individuals should be seeking out intelligent failures more often.
0: I think especially, you know, once you're an adult and once you have maybe some success or some area of expertise, it is so tempting to want to avoid failures at all costs, right? To not want to get anything wrong. So that would lead you to basically close yourself off from adventure, right? To not pick up a new sport or make new friends or pick up a hobby or shift careers in some way that might be meaningful but scary to you. So, but then if you have a framework that says, well, it may not go well right away, but it will be an intelligent failure because, of course, I'm not supposed to be expert at that yet. And the goal will be to learn, right? So it helps you think, I think, a more productive and thoughtful way about new experiences so that you can welcome them rather than be reluctant to jump into them.
1: Amy Edmondson teaches at the Harvard Business School. She's the author of Right Kind of Wrong, The Science of Failing Well. Amy, thank you for joining me today on Hidden Brain.
0: Thank you so much for having me.
1: Hidden Brain is produced by Hidden Brain Media. 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Tara Boyle is our executive producer. I'm Hidden Brain's executive editor. Today, we say a heartfelt thank you to Hidden Brain producer Autumn Barnes, who's been with Hidden Brain since the launch of our independent media company in 2020. 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It's the episode titled, Making the Most of Your Mistakes. I'm Shankar Vedantam. 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
2: 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And from BritBox, from the world of Jane Austen and the Other Bennet Sister to the rolling Yorkshire Hills in A Woman of Substance, BritBox is committed to helping viewers find their

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1: It is 11:29 a.m. and currently in the Fairbanks area, we have a few clouds in the sky and it is 65 degrees Fahrenheit. 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She says, "Thank you for bringing me up with KUAC on every car ride into town and most evenings on TV. Have a happy anniversary, Lane and Jan, and may there be plenty more to come."

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1: 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I'm your host, Garrett Guffey. Thanks so much for listening and making KUAC part of your Monday. Sunrise for this morning was at 5:21 a.m. and sunset this evening will be at 10:28 p.m., giving us a total of 17 hours and 6 minutes of the sun above the horizon, a loss of 6 minutes and 55 seconds from yesterday. Also, we have a partial solar eclipse that will be visible this week, beginning on Wednesday, August 12th at 7:37 a.m., reaching its maximum at 8:27 a.m., and then ending at 9:18 a.m. If you're planning on trying to get a glimpse of it, please use proper eye protection. And speaking of celestial bodies, we have a waning crescent moon with a mere 6% illumination currently. The moon will set at 10:53 p.m. tonight and rise early morning at 2:47 a.m. It's 12 o'clock.
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0: Lives in London. I'm Tim Franks. A strong earthquake hits Western Colombia. More than 100 are dead. We'll speak to the mayor of one of the cities where buildings collapsed.
1: It felt very hard around the city. We've had actually 32 confirmed building collapses.
0: Also, police in eastern India try to break up a crowd of thousands of young people protesting against the exam system. A new attack launched by three major football confederations against the FIFA boss Gianni Infantino. And 40 years on from the release of Paul Simon's seminal album Graceland, did it raise up or rip off the African artists he collaborated with?
2: Black studio musicians in South Africa were not making New York scale, and he took the New York Union scale and tripled it.
0: All those stories to come after the news.
3: You're listening to Statewide News from Alaska Public Media. I'm Ava White. Alaska lost more of its federal workforce than almost all other U.S. states to sweeping Trump administration cuts last year, according to a newly published analysis by the Alaska Department of Labor and Workforce Development. The Alaska Beacon reports that by the end of last year, Alaska's federal workforce was 10.5% smaller than it had been at the end of the year prior. Calculated by the annual average, only Maryland and New Mexico lost more federal jobs. The job losses came through mass firings and cuts made by the so-called Department of Government Efficiency, or DOGE, led by trillionaire Elon Musk shortly after Donald Trump took office for his second term. Federal job losses reduced Alaska's total earnings by $36.5 million on average in 2025, according to state data, and brought federal employment in Alaska to its lowest level since at least 1990. Much of the cuts in Alaska were made to the U.S. Department of Defense's civilian workforce. Other federal departments and agencies that saw higher rates of job losses included the U.S. Forest Service, Bureau of Land Management, and the National Oceanic and Atmospheric Administration. Some areas of the state similarly were hit harder than others, like the Southeast Fairbanks census area, which has been reliant on military-related employment. Pink salmon are finally showing up in Southeast Alaska, and that's good news for the commercial fishing industry. State biologists predicted a season harvest of about 19 million fish, but the pinks just weren't showing up.
4: It's definitely late. It was getting late enough in the year, though. I was starting to get pretty worried.
3: Andrew Piston is the region's salmon research supervisor for the Alaska Department of Fish and Game. He says managers have been limiting commercial openings for seiners and gill netters because they weren't seeing sufficient numbers.
4: It's definitely an unusual season. The harvest through this past week was about as low as it's ever been since the 1960s. I mean, we were off to a historically really bad start.
3: But finally, there's a glimmer of hope. When pink showed up last week on the outer coast, managers noticed there were more males than females. That's a good sign, Piston says, because males typically show up before the females, so this means more fish are expected.
4: We saw catches improve dramatically in a lot of areas, so hopefully this turnaround will keep going for a few weeks and we'll end up getting reasonably close to our preseason forecast.
3: The value of Southeast's commercial pink salmon harvest averaged about $27 million a year over the last decade. Pinks run on a two-year life cycle, even with years, like this one, being weaker. This is Alaska Public Media.
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0: 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Our translators are K217 CK Gnome, K216 DT Toke, K219 DM Eagle, K269 AD Healy, K219 AQ Delta, and K226 AY Bettles. I'm your host, Garrett Guffey. Thanks so much for listening and making KUAC part of your Monday. And just another quick reminder that coming up this Wednesday, the 12th at 7:37 a.m., we will have a partial solar eclipse visible in our region, reaching its maximum at 8:27 a.m. and ending at 9:18 a.m. If you're planning on trying to get a glimpse at it, please use proper eye protection. It's 1 o'clock.
1: Something else that we're seeing is that people born in more recent generations are at greater risk of having cancer, which suggests that there might be environmental or lifestyle exposures, things that have collectively happened to us as a society over time that could be affecting our cancer risk.
2: I'm Rachel Abrams. That's coming up on The Daily from The New York Times.

The Symphony No. 31, Paris, written by Mozart, says we're interested in hearing any new Mozart music. Next is Claudio Abbado conducting the London Symphony Orchestra, and Martha Argerich is the pianist.

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0: By George Frideric Händel. That was the Oboe Concerto No. 2 with Raymond Leppard conducting the English Chamber Orchestra and oboe soloist Heinz Holliger.
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1: 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Today is Monday, August 10th. I'm Amy Taylor, your local host in Fairbanks. 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According to the National Weather Service website, the temperature at the Fairbanks International Airport is currently 71 degrees Fahrenheit, which is 20 degrees Celsius. The predicted low tonight is 50 during the day, with highs in the 70s throughout the rest of the week. It's 4 o'clock.
2: Russia and Ukraine can increasingly conduct airstrikes that hit far inside each other's countries.
3: We will hear from NPR correspondents in both nations.
2: It's Monday, August 10th, and this is All Things Considered from NPR News. I'm Juana Summers.
3: And I'm Scott Detrow. First to China, where courts in several cities have ruled in favor of workers displaced by artificial intelligence.
2: Even so, workers there have a lot to be anxious about.
4: If you compare to Europe, to the U.S., to some extent, it is even more protective for employees.
3: Also, monarch butterfly populations in North America have been on the decline.
2: But recently, there's been some good news.
5: Conservation does seem to be having an effect, although, you know, it still doesn't look great for the monarchs in the future.
3: First, this newscast.
6: Live from NPR News in Washington, I'm Ryland Barton. President Trump is dismissing Iran's demands that the U.S. pay for devastation caused by 5 months of war in exchange for reopening the Strait of Hormuz.
7: They asked for money for the damage that we've done. I said, that's a good idea. Well, we're going to ask for money for the damage they've done over a 50-year period.
6: Trump said Iran should pay for hundreds of American troops killed and wounded by Iran-backed militants over several decades. Iran has said the U.S. will need to provide reparations and end sanctions and military threats before the strait is opened. It's been effectively blocked since the U.S. and Israel began the war in February, pushing up oil prices and inflation. The State Department says it has revoked more than 175,000 visas as part of an immigration crackdown by the Trump administration. NPR's Michelle Kellerman reports.
8: In a fact sheet touting the new figures, the State Department says a majority of the visas were revoked due to what it calls law enforcement encounters, though it didn't say how many foreign nationals were actually convicted of such crimes, which include assault, drunk driving, child abuse, and fraud. The statement highlights the decision to revoke visas of those who the Trump administration believes celebrated the assassination of Charlie Kirk last year. Secretary of State Marco Rubio has also determined some Iranians and a Cuban official accused of influence operations can be deported. The department says it is on track to beat last year's record numbers of visa revocations. Michelle Kellerman, NPR News, the State Department.
6: The extreme heat across the U.S. this summer has broken records. That's according to a new report from federal forecasters, as NPR's Lauren Sommer reports.
9: Temperatures were hotter than average across almost the entire lower 48 states in July. On average, it was 3 degrees hotter than normal, according to a report from the National Oceanic and Atmospheric Administration. That set a new record, making it the warmest July in the U.S. in 132 years of record keeping. Nighttime temperatures were also the warmest on record, which exacerbates the impacts of heat waves since things don't cool down as much. The records were most extreme in the Intermountain West. Wyoming saw its hottest month.